0: growth. A specialised physiotherapy program targeting migraines will be tested in clinical trials. Lewis Donaldson has more.
1: Senior physiotherapist and PhD candidate Peter Farmer has developed a combination of physiotherapy methods and at-home exercise strategies to improve neck mobility and function. Researchers from the University of Queensland are recruiting people aged between 18 and 65 who have a history of migraine and neck pain to take part in the trial. Participants will record symptoms with a daily diary and attend 4 weekly 1-hour treatment sessions. An earlier study of the treatment found reduced migraine frequency in 8 out of 10 participants. Mr. Farmer says some people were able to prevent migraines when they felt one coming on by using the exercises.
0: New research shows 1 in 3 Australians underestimate the difference checking in on someone can make. Suicide prevention strategy Are You OK? Says many people want to help, but sometimes hold back because they're unsure it'll make a difference. 90% of people on the receiving end of an Are You OK? Conversation report feeling incredibly supported. Speaking to 2MCE, principal psychologist Rachel Clemens says there's no right or wrong way to ask.
2: People often say, am I going to make it worse? Am I going to say the wrong thing? Am I going to ruin this relationship? And sometimes people believe that they actually need to be an expert. And that is one of the biggest misconceptions, is that we don't have to have the perfect words. We don't even have to be able to have all of the answers.
0: The latest round of peace talks between Israel and Lebanon have ended without a specific timeline for the withdrawal of Israeli troops. Both countries agreed to implement so-called pilot zones in southern Lebanon as part of a deal announced last month. The BBC's Hugo Bashega reports from Beirut.
3: The pilot zones are a crucial element of the agreement, the first step for the possible withdrawal of Israeli troops that occupy a strip of land in southern Lebanon. In those areas, there will be the disarmament of Hezbollah, the pullout of Israeli soldiers, and the deployment of the Lebanese military. There has been some frustration in Lebanon with what officials see as a delay by Israel in implementing this part of the deal. The feeling here is that there will be no significant change on the ground before the elections in Israel at the end of October.
0: Turning to sport, Argentina is through to the FIFA World Cup final after a 2-1 win over England. The score was nil all at half-time. England's Anthony Gordon scored the first goal in the 55th minute. Enzo Fernandez equalised for Argentina in the 85th. And Lautaro Martinez extended the defending champions' lead in stoppage time. Argentina will take on Spain in the final next Monday, Australian time.
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Hey everybody, and welcome to another episode of Stick Together. Before we begin today's show, I'm going to acknowledge that this show was recorded on the lands of the Kulin Nation. I want to pay my respect to their elders, both past and present. Recognise that we live and work on stolen land. Sovereignty was never ceded. This always was and always will be Aboriginal land. Hello and welcome to Stick Together. I'm your host, James, and Stick Together is produced at 3CR Community Radio and brought to you with the support of the Community Broadcasting Foundation. We'd like to thank them for the ongoing support in helping us to bring stories from around the country together to your local community radio station. Or you might be listening on podcast. Wherever you're listening, we thank you for your support in getting workers' stories, stories of social justice and collective action out from the streets and into your ears. Today we're talking about an issue that's often dismissed as a personal one, but as you know, the personal is political. Premenstrual dysphoric disorder, or PMDD, has a profound impact on many working women's lives. Affects an estimated 3-8% of menstruating people. Our guest is Melbourne writer Emma Hardy, whose new book, Periodic, blends personal experience of cultural criticism, boring menstruation, madness, medical misogyny, and the stories society tells us about women's bodies. We're going to hear from Emma in just a few moments. We're also going to be looking at how PMDD and other similar issues around menstruation impact on working people's lives, and what are some solutions that workplaces can be involved in implementing change around. But before we do that, let's hear some union news. Members of the ASU and Professionals Australia have been undertaking rolling stop work actions affecting services provided

0: to major government agencies, including the ATO, WorkSafe Victoria and Victorian Police. Workers are seeking a 4% wage increase backdated to July last year, with industrial action expected to continue through mid-July. In Queensland, several enterprise agreements covering almost 3,500 Queensland rail workers have reached an in-principle agreement. The deals include an 8% wage increase over 3 years, along with the cost of living relief payments and back pay. However, negotiations continue across several operational areas, meaning some industrial action is expected to continue, despite unions agreeing not to disrupt the recent state of origin decider. Meanwhile, in Victoria, public allied health workers represented by Victorian Allied Health Professionals Association continue their campaign for a fair enterprise agreement. Rallies have taken place across the state, including in Shepparton, Geelong, Frankston and Heidelberg. Workers say the government's current offer fails to recognise the Fair Work Commission's finding that allied health professionals have been historically undervalued, with further industrial action planned. Members of the ASU and CPSU at Parks Victoria are also taking industrial action this week, staging a 24-hour strike while campaigning for pay parity with other Victorian public sector workers. It's the second statewide strike during the current round of bargaining. In Tasmania, transport workers' union members have secured an in-principle agreement with bus operator Kinnett. The agreement delivers an immediate 6.65% wage increase, followed by 4% annual increases over the next 2 years, alongside improved roster certainty and better shift conditions. And most workers over their next couple of pay cycles should see the increase of 4.75% that was added to the minimum wage that unions fought hard for beginning 1st of July this year. And that's it for union news this week. Now, as I said at the start, we're joined this week's episode by Melbourne writer Emma Hardy. Emma joins us now to discuss PMDD, the politics of women's health, and why these conversations belong not only in the doctor's offices, but also in our workplaces and our communities. So our guest today, Emma Hardy, has written her book, Periodic, which explores some of her experience of exploring menstruation, madness, medical misogyny, and stories society tells about women's bodies. And I think it was a really interestingly put together book as well, Emma, and thanks so much for joining us on the show today.
1: Thanks for having me. I'm excited to be here.
0: I wonder if, you could tell us a little bit to start with about what the experience was like kind of sharing such a personal journey, maybe, the kind of process of writing it, as well as what this experience has been like once other people have seen and responded back to you about it. The book.
1: Sure. So the book is about my experience treating a severe form of premenstrual illness called premenstrual dysphoric disorder during Melbourne's lockdowns. Premenstrual dysphoric disorder, when I was diagnosed with it, was not a particularly well-known illness. It is basically defined by extreme mood swings, depression, irritability, feelings of being out of control in the week or two leading up to menstruation. And so treating this illness was a pretty isolating experience. Not many people knew about it. There was no real cure. People didn't really know how to treat it. And so I came to writing this book less out of a desire to write a book about it and more out of a feeling that I didn't know how to talk about this with other people. I didn't know if other people shared this experience, and I couldn't find writing from other women that expressed the true depths of how I felt and were really honest about this kind of deranged feeling. So I wanted to capture that somehow. I wanted to write something that was honest, that was messy, literary, experimental, that lent into all the niche connections that I made to premenstrual dysphoric disorder. It turns out it does resonate with other people. So it's been cool.
0: And I think, like before we started recording, I was saying, I think that I certainly learned a lot as well myself from reading the book. And I guess it's, like you said, it was difficult to find writing on PMDD before your book. What kind of experience have you had of people who have experienced PMDD and then maybe for the first time hearing somebody else's experience as well? And, you know, that could lead to their own support and diagnoses and things like that as well.
1: So, a lot of the reading that I was doing before writing the book was very clinical notes. So like a lot of psychiatric reports, doctors' records, or like medical studies, etc. So obviously I started talking to people who had PMDD while I was writing this book, interviewing people and just like sharing this experience. And one of the things that came up over and over again was this: people would describe themselves as feeling monstrous. And there was this real fear about what someone might do when they're in that state. There are obviously people who do things that they regret during PMDD, like there's fights that you might have with your partners, friends, job performance can be really challenging. But there was this huge, huge, huge anxiety about what someone might do. And I found that really interesting about premenstrual dysphoric disorder, because one of those signs, those main symptoms is anger. And I found it really interesting how much women feared what they might do when they're angry. It's as though the fear of the anger was almost worse than the anger itself.
0: And I think, yeah, some of the ways describe it kind of mirrors some other kind of mental health diagnoses or symptoms that people might have as well. What was it like to kind of have these, you know, big feelings in different times and then be able to find a way to name them and to separate them into kind of, I guess, little categories of like explaining where they come from?
1: Yeah. I mean, at first it was really depressing to be able to name it and to sit with the fact that this was an illness, this was my diagnosis, this would recur, these feelings would come back until I reached menopause. That was really distressing. It was really hard to function at that point in time as well. I mean, everyone was having just a harder time due to COVID. But I found that because this illness was cyclical and it would come back, in the stages when I didn't have it, I felt a lot of shame for how dysfunctional I had been during that luteal phase or during the phase of the illness. And so I'd spend a lot of that time trying to make up for what I felt I had let down. So make up for things at work, make up for things in my relationship. I just felt like all of my so quote unquote good days were spent making up for the bad days. And that led to a cycle of burnout as well, to be honest, just because you can't function in this state of being mentally unwell and then just running like a hamster on a wheel, trying to make up and pretend that you're functioning fine the rest of the time.
0: In the book, you say, when I name my illness, my experience of it is no longer solely my own, but a collective experience. Mm-hmm. I wonder if that is kind of magnified even more from publishing the book and the response like you were just talking about, where there's a collective of sharing experience and maybe a hopefulness of being able to, you know, seek some more support for everyone as
1: well. Totally. So like, I feel like we know so little about the menstrual cycle scientifically, but we also know so little about it with each other and our friends. Like we, like as women, we might know when our friend is menstruating, but we don't know what that experience is actually like. We don't really share that. Even if we might not think of it as taboo, there are still those social taboos that exist. And so writing this book, I felt like that stigma in myself as well. Like I didn't want to be defined. I'm a writer. I didn't want to be defined as the period girl. But then on publishing it and having so many people, like women, non-binary people reaching out to me and saying that they share and see themselves in the book, it definitely made me feel less crazy and less alone, and less isolated in this quite solitary experience. Like I'm very sad that other people share this, but I'm really happy that we can kind of find collective language for it that's outside of that diagnostic language for it.
0: I wonder if, yeah, maybe you can share a little bit about your journey to get your diagnosis and what that looked like, because I guess it kind of really intersects a lot with the sexism of the medical industry and, you know, the kind of difficulties of like some of what you're just talking about as well, that, you know, I guess even the thought of having to be just sharing that experience with male doctors and maybe just share a little bit about what that experience is like.
1: Okay, yeah. So I was initially diagnosed in 2015, which was actually only 2 years after PMDD became an official diagnosis in the DSM. So it was pretty early days. The illness had been known about and thought of as a potential diagnosis before that. But really, within 2 years of having the potential to be diagnosed with it, I was. And it was done at a bulk billing clinic in Coburg by a male doctor who I'd never met before, who did it in about 15 minutes and wanted me out the door. That's not the gold standard for diagnosis. I was
0: very efficient.
1: It's very efficient. My kind of takeaway of that is that it is kind of ridiculously lucky that he was right. But I didn't really confirm it. Like, it made sense to me. Like, it resonated with me that was what I was experiencing. But there was so little information on this illness. When I was Googling it, half of the articles about PMDD were just asking, is it real or is it made up to make women look crazy? So there was a lot of skepticism that I had when I was initially diagnosed. And I didn't really start properly looking into it until it was exacerbated by the lockdowns and I was in a new relationship. And so then I actually really put myself through a formal diagnostic criteria because all of the doctors were saying, well, you just have this, this is what it is. And I was like, no one's actually sat there and looked at it and actually tracked the data. You're just saying this because this random doctor 10 years ago, well, not 10 years ago, this random doctor said this to me once. I actually want to look at it properly. I want to get rid of birth controls, track my normal cycle and see if this is what it is. And I did that. And that was how I felt much more comfortable with recognizing how PMDD affected me. And it also showed me really valuable information, not just in the fact that my mood would dip before my period, but in the fact that it showed me that I was happy the rest of the time. And that can be hard to remember when you're suffering from a chronic illness. It can be really hard to actually look back and remember that a lot of the time things are good. And so I find that maybe not at the time of diagnosis, but right now I find that quite a relief to know, like when things are bad, that they will eventually get good again. Yeah, I felt quite combative with the doctors throughout this process. Like when I wanted to go through that diagnostic criteria for myself, the response I was getting seemed to be that that's a waste of time and that I was harming myself by trying to do that and that I should go on SSRIs straight away as a first point of treatment, or I should go on a pill called Yaz and I should do it all at once. There were doctors would refer me to a psychiatrist, and in their letter they would be saying, I think that Emily is harming herself by not undergoing this treatment. My name's not Emily. Can you sit with me for a second and actually listen to me as a rational or irrational human being who has a stake in my own health and work with me to find a cure as opposed to, or treatment, if not a cure, and work with me as opposed to assuming that you were the expert and I'm trying to undermine your authority. I found there was quite a bit of tension in that process. What I would want to change is I would want doctors to take a much more collaborative approach to their patient care, because these are really life-altering decisions. Medication, the pill, hormones, they can affect everybody differently. And patient anxiety shouldn't just be dismissed.
0: I guess a couple of things that really kind of struck me about like what you're saying is even if that first, you know, doctor was ended up being kind of right, that they're not kind of sitting with you and giving you that kind of space and care and that, you know, that they should to kind of explain it to. Maybe if they had have spent that time to kind of go through it with you and put a bit more context in it, you could have left that experience, you know, in a different way. And I guess just also just like how much work that you are having to do to prepare to go for the appointment, that you're having to kind of do all this research and things yourself and look up, you know, what you should be doing, which I just think, you know, if it was something for a male kind of is going to a doctor, they would just turn up and go, okay, what's happening? And the doctor will go, this is the, you know, result or whatever. And they'll go, okay. And they'll go home and take their medication or whatever. But they would just not be expecting to do so much work to prepare for an appointment, or thinking that they have to do so much kind of medical research on it.
1: But also not many, like I'm in a privileged position to present as competent, intelligent, capable most of the time when I go to the doctors, and that's still the treatment that I was given. A lot of people don't have that privilege or ability, and I think it's everybody's right when you're really unwell to be a bad patient. Like we shouldn't have to show up as our perfect selves when we are deeply unwell, and it can be really hard to not cry at the doctors when you have PMDD, but you, at the same time, you're aware that crying is going to undermine everything that you've just said. I've heard of people who said that the best thing they did was bring their partner, a male partner, to their doctor's appointments to get better, to have their doctor believe them about their PMDD symptoms, because they have a man there to be like, yeah, that's actually what's going on. And then the treatment plan just happens a lot quicker for them. And I mean, not every doctor is like that. There are great ones out there. You're really taking a chance when you just go in and you don't know a doctor beforehand.
0: That's a pretty horrible story that they have to bring in a male partner to be believed.
1: It helps. It's not, and I don't think doctors would think of it that way. Like they're just trying to do a job, and it is like very unconscious bias in their I don't know, stressed about something else. They're not thinking about it, but they need to be thinking about it. And they need to stop viewing patients who might be distressed as an annoyance, and instead actually listen to them.
0: I guess, you know, I think a lot of like reproductive health is kind of seen as this private issue. But, you know, as we like know, the personal is political, and those things should be more brought into kind of societal collective discussions. What are the kind of things about like PMDD that you feel like it shows a, yeah, I guess a failing of society to kind of look at reproductive health? And, you know, what are some ways you think that we can change support, particularly, I guess, looking at like workplaces and structures of work as well?
1: I think, I mean, there are lots of complicated intersections into how we think about reproductive health and how it affects work. I think the reality is that there is a long history of stigma around menstruation and reproductive health, going back to the idea of hysteria, the wandering womb, all of these evolutions over Western philosophic history, basically. And a lot of feminism has done a lot of work to try and overcome the kind of mysticism and demonic kind of presentations of menstruation. And that can lead to this inverse feeling of women being like, well, I'm fine. I can do my job. Why can't you? And I think the reality is that the stigma around menstruation has led to this idea of it either being completely normal and fine, or this idea of it being this really stigmatized, grotesque thing that we shouldn't talk about. And neither of those realities are true or helpful. Like, menstruation is different for everybody. It is more challenging for some people than it is for others. Some people can show up at work and be fine. And I don't think that people mean to be shaming other women when they can't show up as okay. But there's a real lack of understanding that just because you don't go through something doesn't mean that other people will. So, like, I've found that tension a lot with female bosses who, I guess, the expectation of them being understanding was higher. But I don't know. It's very complicated. There's a lot of stigma. And I think there's a lot of unrecognized stigma in ourselves, even trying to think that we are okay when we're not.
0: I mean, I think, I guess, you know, you started writing the book around the COVID sort of time, and that experience around workplace as well kind of taught us as workers and you know, organizations that there were different alternatives to the way that work is kind of structured as well, in terms of being able to be more flexible about working from home, or all those kind of like adaptability and stuff, that I feel like there's maybe a lesson within that as well that can support, you know, people going through menstruation and the kind of different impacts around that, that can support people to be, you know, if you are at home, you can feel more comfortable than if you're in the office or things like that.
1: Yeah. I mean, also sometimes it's like needing to get out of home, and there's lots of factors. I think the one thing I have to say about that is, well, two things. I really love the It's For Everybody campaign and reproductive health leave. I think would be really critical in recognizing that reproductive issues are health issues and they do require time and attention, and that you should be able to get time off work without having to justify and explain yourself too much, especially when it can be quite emotionally fraught. But the other side of it is that sometimes these flexible work arrangements are a way of workers or workplaces can think of it as a way of getting the most out of you as opposed to actually being good for your health. So, for example, some of these flexible work arrangements that have been offered to me in the past are to rearrange my work schedule flexibly so that I work far more hours on the days when I am well, and far fewer hours on the days that I'm unwell. And on paper, that sounds really ideal, except then when do I have the time to be myself and well and healthy and not a product of my work? When do I have time to actually enjoy the time that I'm well and healthy? So I think there's a fine line with that flexibility and making sure that it is actually taking care of the person, and not just a way of extracting your most productive hours.
0: Yeah, that sounds exhausting to be the time when you're kind of most feeling you know, energetic. You're going to dedicate all of that to work. Doesn't sound great. But yeah, I hear what you're saying.
1: For workplaces, it sounds great.
0: Yeah. And I think, yeah, you kind of touched on there as well, like looking at leave and, you know, think like standardized kind of sick leave that we have, you know, doesn't really, you know, that can be eaten up pretty quickly if people get, you know, hurt themselves or they get the flu or things like that pretty easily. And, you know, on top of that, often workplaces that includes carers leave. So if people have like children or other people that they're caring for, the leave goes pretty quickly. So then people are kind of then feel forced to kind of go back into the workplace when they maybe could be taking some of that time off. So
1: also, how do you recover if you're not able to take the time that you need to seek treatment? I mean, this is the same with endometriosis. People are showing up at work in pain because they've exhausted their sick leave and they need to seek treatment, but they're doing that at all sorts of odd hours or not getting paid. And it just really minimizes the ways that people are able to show up in the ways that they want to and need to at work.
0: I wonder, I guess I had a question around thinking about like your own like work and creativity and, you know, like being involved in the arts and writing and things like that. That is that, do you feel like that's a product of kind of seeking something that is able to kind of mirror some of your experiences with PMDD as well, that it is like conducive to those things? I guess like, you know, the being creative is like, gives you different experience of kind of being able to work in one certain way of, you know, writing, but then like big bursts of kind of energy around creativity and things like that. Right. Is I just wonder if there's something that kind of mirrors, that experience.
1: Well, I guess for me, I've always wanted to write, but writing isn't very well remunerated. It's not very lucrative. And so I've always had to work another job as well as write. And I think that's part of the reason I could identify quite quickly that the idea of using all of my well days or good days to do my other job was also taking away from all the other things I wanted to do with my life, like write, for example. And so it felt like if I were to abide by that model, I would be shutting the door on any kind of creative career and I would just be making money and I wouldn't be making my art because there wouldn't be time or energy for that. I don't really buy into the idea that artists need to go through struggle or that they need to go through bursts of energy or depression in order to, or financial poverty to make their art. I believe that that's almost a myth that we have created to make it okay for artists to suffer and to be poor and to be treated poorly when it's not necessary. I think that you could be a fat, well-fed, happy artist and there shouldn't and make great art. But I do agree that it has helped me identify parts of work that are financial, parts of work that are fulfilling, and parts of work that are just things that I would want to do anyway. I had another thought on this. Oh, and it also, I think, led to me thinking about illness in quite different and abstract ways. Like, this is not a medical book. This is not a straight memoir. There's a lot of different connective tissues. And so I think the creative side of me meant that when I was diagnosed with an illness that at the time very little was known about, I was able to create these kind of imaginative and fictive leaps that I guess are a helpful way of reimagining illness.
0: We're kind of coming to the end, I think, Emma. But it's been a great chat. I think we've kind of taken it in lots of different themes and tangents here. But I just wondered before we kind of finish up, if you had anything else that like you wanted to share with listeners or anything that we kind of hadn't touched on?
1: Yeah, I guess the one thing I would say is that it can be really hard when you're unwell to try and have the answers to make it work. And I think we so often push ourselves to this idea of either reaching a cure or managing it or getting everything right. And I think we would be a lot better off if we had patience for the messiness of it and were a bit calmer about this actual storm. This illness is repetitive, it's cyclical, it will come back. It's a fight to find a way to end it, and I don't want to spend my life fighting So I want to find ways to live with it. And I would encourage other people to also find ways to live with and not against.
0: That's a great way to sum up, to end things. I guess, thanks so much for joining us on the show, Emma, and recommend people go and check out your book. And like I said to you before, I got my copy of the book in a pretty small town in Queensland. So no matter where you are around the country, I'm sure you'll be able to find a copy of the book, or you can order it online as well. Thanks so much for joining us on the show, Emma.
1: Thank you. I appreciate it.
0: 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A big thank you to Emma Hardy for joining us on this week's program. And if you'd like to check out her book, Periodic, you can get that wherever you normally purchase your books, online and in plenty of stores around the country. 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Thanks for listening. 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Until next time, stick together. 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

0: Hi there, and welcome back to For The State, the show where we talk media, politics, and everything else in between. From Gadigal Land, Sydney, I'm Tina Quinn. Well, for more than three decades, Karl Stefanovic has been one of the defining faces of Australian television. He survived personal scandals, on-air controversies, and a rapidly changing media landscape. But one podcast interview with far-right agitator Tommy Robinson has brought it all crashing down. Nine has shown him the door, and ARN has, it would seem, cut ties with him as well.
1: So I'm free. Truly independent. It wasn't easy this last couple of days, but we roll on. So here's what I believe in. The public deserve to hear perspectives. This country was built by, you know, hard-working Aussies from all around the world, and they were bound by the same values, but very different experiences. So on my show, I've spoken...
0: Karl Stefanovic says he's free. Free from television, free from editors, free from network executives. But free to do what? Australia doesn't have a Joe Rogan economy. It doesn't have an endless supply of controversial guests or advertisers lining up to bankroll personality-driven culture wars. So has Karl Stefanovic spotted the future of Australian media, or has he badly misjudged the market? Today on For The State, we look beyond the headlines to ask what his spectacular fall tells us about podcasting, platforming, and whether one of TV's biggest stars has mistaken attention for a business model. Joining us to do so is senior columnist for the Sydney Morning Herald and The Age, Jacqueline Maley. Jackie, thanks so much for being back with us.
2: Thank you for having me.
0: And Crystal Andrews, Reader's Editor for Crikey and the host of their podcast, Cut Through. Welcome, Crystal.
3: Thanks for having me. Glad to be here.
0: Jackie, I want to go to you first because you wrote a very pithy column on this for the Sydney Morning Herald this week in which you touch on Stefanovic's declaration that he's free now, as you write, free to pursue what has become the contemporary version of the traditional male midlife crisis, starting a podcast. He's free of the constraints of a reported $2 million contract. He's free from the security of employment by a network that gave him such latitude that he could show up drunk to work and it was treated as a lark. I mean, this goes to the heart of, I think, everybody's shock because he had a pretty golden run for a long time, right? Do you think part of the shock is that this has actually happened or that it possibly that it took this long for Nine to show him the door?
2: He's definitely had a long career. I think it has had its vicissitudes. So he had a period of time, of course, when he was taken off air, off the Today Show at least. His contract was not cancelled or anything like that, but he was taken off the Today Show because of just basically bad publicity surrounding his divorce. So one of those examples of a big star's personal life dominating too many headlines and causing basically reputational damage, at least in the eyes of the TV executives. But he still was getting paid.
0: And he was on nearly $3 million a year at that point, and he was rested for a year and was still getting paid the entire time.
2: Yeah, reportedly. I mean, these are all reported figures, and I have no doubt they're sort of pretty accurate, but we don't, of course, know what the contracts were. But, yeah, he was reportedly Nine's highest paid star. Nine, of course, owns the newspapers that I work for, I should declare that, but we don't have a lot to do with the TV side. It's just funny to hear someone declare themselves free of a situation that, you know, does not sound that onerous to a lot of people, which is, yeah, a multi-million dollar contract, a roving sort of brief to do not only the TV morning show but also lots of other reporting that he did around the network when he wanted to. He certainly travelled a lot and, yeah, he was basically treated as the golden child of the network for a long time. So to liberate yourself from that and to declare yourself a warrior of free speech, it was sort of difficult for me to see in what way Karl Stefanovic had been sort of hampered or had his wings clipped, if you know what I mean.
0: Well, the thought was initially that he was intentionally trying to get the sack from Nine so he could then go on an I've Been Cancelled tour, but I've spoken to a number of sources who are all quite close to this, and apparently no, he was hoping to ride out his $2 million contract until the end of the year. Do you think he's perhaps, Crystal, do you think he's maybe not played this as cunningly as he possibly could have?
3: Yeah, I'm quite torn on this, I think. I definitely hear the argument that some have made, particularly Osman Faruqi on the Lamestream podcast sort of suggested that, that he had just had enough and was kind of bored waiting around, that, you know, this contract was only one additional year and then, you know, coming to a close at the end of this year. And when I can appreciate that when you have done one particular job at one particular employer for as long as Karl Stefanovic has done, maybe it does get a little bit boring. Maybe you do want to do something else. What I don't think is that he would intentionally blow it up so close to the end when you could just ride it out, collect the rest of that check. Being the star talent on the network, on a television show that's still being beamed into, you know, hundreds of thousands of households, keep your name out there in the mainstream mix while you're building up your independent venture. Like, that is priceless. That's priceless publicity. That would be very expensive advertising were he to try to pay for it himself. So I think there's maybe a little bit of truth on both sides that he was ready to end things, but I don't think this was the way to do it. And I think the tell perhaps is in the rigmarole. I'm not sure if you've discussed on the show previously about the episode with Tommy Robinson going up, then being taken down, and then, you know, Pauline Hanson uploading it on her channels. And there was a lot of speculation about, you know, who was behind that. I mean, the thing for me is that I know some people sort of suggested that it was taken off the platforms by the platforms themselves. Now, YouTube, Spotify, Apple Podcasts, like, they're all, you know, Instagram, they're all operating independently. There's no way that they all simultaneously would make that decision at that same time, which leads me to think that actually it was Karl who made the decision to pull those down at the time. And I know that there was a little bit of reporting out there, speculative, I'm sure, that that was the result of some panicked conversations that he was having with Nine about, you know, the reaction to it and the remaining portion of his contract. So that kind of leads me to think a little bit, you know, that he did cross a line that he hadn't realized or hadn't intended that he would cross.
0: Jackie, do you think the issue here wasn't just that he interviewed Tommy Robinson, who is, I mean, he's on a terror list here in Australia. He's not allowed into the country. You can go on, the list goes on and on with why Tommy Robinson is a very problematic figure in terms of sparking race riots in the United Kingdom and all sorts of things. Do you think the issue here, though, isn't just that he interviewed Tommy Robinson, but perhaps that... Well, he didn't interview him in a sense. He had him on a show, but would you classify that as an interview?
2: No, I wouldn't. I wouldn't say that it adhered to any journalistic standards and any journalistic kind of, you know, when I say standards, I mean just the really basic standards of testing your subject's position, of asking them follow-up questions, of asking them hard questions, of challenging them. And certainly in terms of the disinformation that Tommy Robinson, as he calls himself, sort of puts out there about Muslim people, none of it was challenged. It was, I mean, he's actually spreading falsities and lies, which go unchallenged by his interviewer. So that's not adhering to any journalistic standards, certainly within the mainstream. And I guess Karl Stefanovic's point is that he doesn't want to have to adhere to any journalistic standards, because in his telling, those journalistic standards inhibit freedom and freedom of speech. So it's all very well. And I mean, the speech was very free. It was not inhibited in any way. And it was not challenged in any way. But you've got to, I suppose, there's free speech and then there's valuable speech, or speech that has any credibility or any weight. And for speech to have credibility or weight, or for a journalistic interview to have credibility or weight, it needs to adhere to certain principles in my view. And it's perhaps an old-fashioned view, but it's definitely a hill that I will die on.
0: I think many of us in the profession don't think it's that old-fashioned. I thought it was really interesting that you pointed out, I mean, Laurie Oakes was, you know, he once credited Laurie Oakes as one of his great inspirations when he won the Gold Logie back in 2011. I mean, what do you reckon Laurie Oakes would have made of such an interview?
2: I don't think Laurie Oakes would have interviewed this person. I think, you know, this person is someone who's been called a right-wing thug by, you know, a former British Prime Minister. He lacks credibility in his home country. He's got a long criminal history and he's literally been taken to court for spreading lies about a particular young Syrian refugee in particular. If you're interested in the ideas that Tommy Robinson espouses or the debate that he's engaged in, which is about, you know, so-called mass migration, sort of
0: the replacement theory, change, all that.
2: Yeah, rapid demographic change within the United Kingdom and Europe more broadly, all of these debates that are going on, then there'd be probably many other people that you could bring in who could actually shine some light on that subject. But this person was not that.
0: Mm. I mean, is this a business decision, do you think, he's made? Do you think he's seen the writing on the wall for the fact that the old business model, which he was so much a part of for so many years, and as we've mentioned, he did want to ride out this contract. I mean, why wouldn't you want to go to the end of the year and get paid that sort of, you know, money? I mean, you've come this far. But do you think in terms of, you know, setting up this podcast and when he's thinking ahead to the long term, do you think he's really thought this out properly, though, when it comes to the business model? Does he believe a lot of what, you know, the people that he's platforming do?
3: I wouldn't speculate on whether he, you know, whether he holds these beliefs as true, but I do think it's a business decision. Mm. There's a couple of things going on here. I think we've come to the end of the era of this sort of network star who is paid millions and millions of dollars per year to be sort of like the face of a mainstream broadcast network, whether that be on radio or on television. So that type of money is winding down. There's a really interesting piece in MI3 this week talking about the race to the bottom on advertising rates across the media sector and how that's impacting sort of everything, you know, to the job losses that we're seeing. It's all across the board. So there's that, and that's in part being driven by the fact that media consumption is becoming increasingly fractured. So, you know, the latest digital news report, I think it said that we have over one third of 25 to 44 year olds say they've stopped watching television news, and a quarter of 18 to 24 year olds say they never watch news on the television. Now, the networks are still reaching these people on social media, but you don't need to pay someone millions and millions of dollars a year to be the face of your, you know, of Channel 7 or Channel 9 or whatever it may be on social media. You can actually get that for a lot less money. And when the advertising money that's coming in the door is reducing year on year, maybe that's a smart move. So I think Carl is sort of saying that maybe the big, big bucks in network television is coming to an end. Where there is still a lot of money to go around is in the international market, yes, chasing that sort of money that is behind Joe Rogan, that is behind Piers Morgan's show. And you can get big bucks on YouTube, not so much from the Australian audience, but from reaching an international audience, particularly the American market with these kind of ideas, where there is a lot more money to be made, and keep more of it in your pocket if you own the media title.
0: Do we think that's what he foresees here, that he can possibly tap into that market? Does he really think he can make a success of himself in the US? Because, I mean, that business model, it works in the United States, but not really in Australia. Like, we don't have the same sort of market here. I mean, even looking at, you know, Jackie, I'm not sure if you kept tabs, for instance, on the list of guests that he had on over the last number of months, but he was repeating and cycling through a lot of the same ones. He had Pauline Hanson on a number of times, you know, there's Pete Evans. There's only so many of those sorts of fringe far-right figures that you can sort of pass around here in Australia. You don't, and he wasn't seemingly mixing them in like Joe Rogan would do in the US with other less controversial figures. Do you think this is a business model that it really isn't going to work for him here?
2: Look, I don't know, but I suspect that it is a very difficult business model to sustain in an Australian context. Because, as you say, if your unique selling point is that you have infamous guests on, controversial guests on, who cause an outrage, and who might say things that your audience, you know, likes hearing said, things that other people don't say, things that are, like, you know, rebelling against so-called woke culture, that kind of thing. There's not that many of them that I can think of within Australia that you can reliably, you know, cycle through. You're really looking at very far-right figures, like, I think they've got a few neo-Nazis belting around you know, Melbourne, who might be able to pick up as a cheap interview subject. But it seems, and I don't know anything about Carl Stefanovic's business plan, it seems cobbled together hastily at best. But certainly the international market would be more lucrative. So I think he's in London at the moment, and I think either he was on Piers Morgan's show.
0: He was.
2: So maybe they can just all interview each other. I don't know. But if you want to play in that international market, it's very, very crowded, and you need to have a really high profile. And certainly in the United States, Joe Rogan's obviously the king of podcasting. And, you know, say what you like about Joe Rogan, he's very good at delivering what he does to his audience. And I think he's probably, he does have an eclectic mix of guests, and some of them are very, very interesting people, whether or not you agree with them. Beyond that, I think you have a whole sort of like multiverse of very, very far right figures who have usually come off of some sort of mainstream platform like Tucker Carlson, for example, and have just gone absolutely into the stratosphere and veering very much towards conspiracy theory and extremely, extremely far right sort of points of view. So we're talking sort of really not just flirting with white supremacist points of view, but, you know, wholeheartedly embracing them in some cases. So that's a very difficult place or space to sort of compete in, I think. Basically the reason why he was dumped by Nine, and also his radio show that he signed up for with ARN platforms, was because he was unpalatable to sponsors. So that's just like a huge part of the market, right, that he's not going to move over to his podcast business. At the moment, I think advertising conditions are particularly tough. Mm. So if you don't draw in a big audience and you don't have a reliable, consistent and sort of safe brand, then I don't think you're going to be very attractive to an advertiser.
3: I would just say, though, it's not just about the sponsors that are visible, you know, with like an ad read or, you know, such and such brand supports this show. Like, that is not the only money that exists and swirls around in this space. It doesn't necessarily, and it is not going to necessarily be money that is visible to the audience in like a product placement or whatever. You know, there is a lot of money, particularly coming out of the US, that is going to, you know, influencers or creators or people with big platforms to push the talking points, push the ideas, host these types of conversations. But I think we're, yeah, again, kidding ourselves if we think that's the only money out there for a mouthpiece who's willing to espouse views. And particularly in Australia, where maybe that has been unsuccessful before, and there's perhaps a vision that this could be a good moment to get some of these ideas across. I mean, these things definitely happen, and it's kind of off the books.
0: Yeah, yeah, absolutely. There are murmurs that Gina Reinhart could possibly be contributing some funds.
2: That wouldn't surprise me in the least. Mm. I think someone like Gina Reinhart would be a sort of, if you were running Carl Stefanovic's podcast, you'd be making an approach, I think, to the likes of Gina Reinhart. Mm. And Gina Reinhart has at various points sort of wanted or had stakes in media companies. So media influence is probably something that she would like. And as Crystal points out, there's a lot of money in America. So, you know, if you do have international connections, or I suppose we're trying to build a certain profile, there perhaps would be donors, basically donors in America, who would chip a bit of money in, depending, I don't know how these things work. Like, what do they want back for that money? Do they want, is it a transaction or is it a gift? I don't know.
0: If you're just joining us, you're listening to Fourth Estate. We're talking about the spectacular implosion, it would seem, this week of Carl Stefanovic. Joining us is the Sydney Morning Herald's Jacqueline Maley and Crikey's Crystal Andrews. Well, it should probably be noted, his podcast consistently ranks in the top five on Apple Podcasts and the Spotify charts here in Australia. So there is clearly an audience for it. I mean, possibly, you know, even more so now that all of this, I mean, this has been a lot of publicity, it would seem. But given that there obviously is an audience for it, there'll be no doubt people that will think this is a good investment to throw money behind.
3: Yeah, there definitely will be. Wherever there's ears or eyeballs, there's at least a little bit of money kind of swirling around. I will be very curious to see what happens to those rankings and the numbers as the furor around this dies down and it goes into a more sort of regular publishing schedule. And, you know, the longer that he is no longer on the telly, how much of an impact that makes, I think, will be really interesting to watch. What does normal look like for this show and for this, this new media empire once all the heat dies down. I think that definitely remains to be seen whether it holds or, you know, does it just start to cycle through, like you said, a lot of the same guests and do the listeners that are there think, okay, well, I've kind of heard these conversations before. It's like the same 10 or 15 people. I don't know. I think there's still a lot to be seen there.
0: Jackie, you pointed out in your column this week, I'm going to quote you directly, Woodward or Bernstein, he ain't. You know, he's undermined the sort of excellent journalism that people like Woodward and Bernstein or Laurie Oakes, you know, espoused. And perhaps him out on his own, you know, in that sort of longer format as well, like, you know, Joe Rogan podcasts go for 3 hours. I mean, maybe it's going to be quite revealing.
2: I think there is something kind of parasocial about podcasts that people just like to have them on. So it has replaced radio in that way, but it's more intimate than radio. And it feels like the people that you're listening to are sort of like buddies, right? And I do think if you're doing longer form interviews of any kind, they have to be thought out, they have to be well researched. You have to know what you're doing and you have to have put in quite a lot of work. I mean, you would know this, Crystal would know this. Yeah, you can't just turn up to those and read a quick brief 5 minutes before and kind of wing it, which I suspect if you're really good at breakfast TV and you've been doing it for as long as Carl has, you probably can do. So, yeah, I mean, like it'll live or die by its quality, I think.
0: I'm also interested in the aspect in terms of coming from Nine's point of view. Do you think this actually could have possibly been building for a long time? Because, I mean, as you also noted, Jackie, like Nine and your newspaper, your masthead, the work it's done in exposing Charlie Teo and the accused war criminal, Ben Robert Smith, him sort of criticising that reporting or, you know, intimating almost that those two individuals got somehow a raw deal. Do you think that was, I mean, that would have definitely irked the people, you know, on the newspaper side of things, your hard work.
2: Yeah, I mean, without giving too much away of sort of what happens in the newsroom, to have someone who has a very high profile, who is a so-called star in your company, denigrating the incredible, stressful, many, many years-long investigations that journalists like Kate McClymont and Nick McKenzie have done, the kind of journalism that Karl Stefanovic is not capable of, it gets people's backs up. And certainly internally that was not taken well when Karl Stefanovic sort of seemed to take the side of Charlie Teo and Ben Robert Smith in those instances. But also I think at a corporate level it's very difficult. Nine has shelled out many, many, many millions of dollars in litigation over those two stories, and they've staunchly backed that journalism. So to then have one of its stars kind of like, to use a vulgarism, to like piss all over it is just kind of like it's a big internal conflict.
0: Yeah, it would seem so. Just lastly, Crystal, I think it's really interesting that ARN seemed to I still don't think they've officially confirmed that they're cancelling his contract, but it would seem so. And
3: it's hanging. It seems like it's hanging on a final thread.
0: On a final thread,
3: quite flimsily.
0: Yeah. Obviously, he was signed up to do this you know Friday radio show with Eddie Maguire. I've had sources tell me that Eddie Maguire is not too happy with Mr. Stefanovic because of how this is all played out. Because, I mean, do you foresee that radio show going ahead with just Eddie behind the mic?
3: I am not Eddie Maguire's target market. So, I mean, for what it's worth, yeah, I do think that ARN will pull out of it. I don't know what that will mean for Eddie Maguire. Worth noting that the Daily Telegraph today was reporting that Carl Sanderlands, obviously very, very recently formerly of ARN, his company has bought two website domains, one for carlandkyle.com.au and the other for kyleandkyle.com.au. So it might be that there are, you know, some other kind
0: of
3: friendly bedfellows
0: outside. They just need a third K, don't you reckon?
3: Outside. Yeah. Really rolls right off the tongue. So I think that there will be other opportunities. Again, whether any of this works, I don't know, but I have a feeling that, you know, Carl, the same with Carl Sanderlands. I think we're seeing the end of this, you know, giant personality commanding a giant salary from the big broadcasters. I don't really foresee, you know, anybody new coming up and filling that space just because the media landscape has changed so drastically. And, you know, whether he succeeds or fails, I mean,
0: well, what does success look like for him?
3: I mean, making money, I think, is the answer at the end of the day, making as much money as you can.
0: Do you think this might be a moment of reckoning as well for these big broadcasters? I mean, ARN have had a shocking year throughout, you know, all of this sort of the Carl and Jackie O palaver, which has been incredibly costly. But also, the Nine Network did back Carl through a lot of shtick over the years, I guess. And do you think perhaps there'll be a rethinking around the sort of people that they do sign up, the sort of personality hires as such that they might sign up? Jackie, I'll go to you first.
2: I think Carl Stefanovic is going to be a really, really difficult talent to replace, actually. You know, whether you loved him or you hated him, he was a big personality. He was hugely recognisable. He was still very popular with audiences, and he was a sort of marquee person. So I think he's going to be, I think they're going to have a lot of difficulty replacing him.
0: There doesn't seem to be a succession plan in place. I think they're really at a loss of what they're going to do.
2: Maybe there was that I just didn't know about, but I don't know. I wouldn't have a clue. But there doesn't seem to be, because I haven't been able to sort of parachute anyone in very quickly. And I do think it's sort of a watershed moment for the big networks. Obviously, as you know, Crystal gave us those statistics.
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6: Hello, I'm Lewis Donaldson. The Australian National University has defended its response to a pro-Palestine encampment in 2024. The encampment remained in place for 110 days and was the longest running at any Australian university. ANU for Palestine accused the uni of calling the police, censoring and lying about the group. Professor Joan Leach, Acting Provost and Senior Vice President at ANU, fronted the Royal Commission into Anti-Semitism and Social Cohesion today. She said the encampment had to be disbanded for safety reasons.
7: There was an emergency alarm that was triggered, and it was found through the procedure of people evacuating that the encampment could slow up evacuation and cause confusion. And so it was felt that that was an intolerable health and safety risk. And so that issue was noted, they were given that notice.
6: A wildfire rescue organisation says its volunteers are playing a critical role in the H5 bird flu response.
7: Issue was noted, they were given that notice.
6: A wildfire rescue organisation says its volunteers are playing a critical role in the H5 bird flu.

0: emergency animal hotline, the better chances we've got of not allowing it to spread.
1: To report unusual animal illness or mass mortality events, call the Emergency Animal Disease Hotline on 1800 675 888. Australian researchers have developed a laser-based technology which could help detect deadly fake alcohol. Laura Devoy reports.
2: Research conducted at the University of St Andrews in Scotland in collaboration with the Adelaide University demonstrated a specially designed laser system can detect toxic methanol hidden inside unopened spirit bottles. The technology can detect methanol at concentrations around 10 times lower than internationally recognised safety limits. Researchers are already expanding the technology into new areas with the potential to protect consumers and support Australian industries. Hundreds of people die each year from methanol poisoning. Two Australians died in 2024 after consuming tainted drinks in Laos.
1: The Queensland Premier says a cabinet minister who was referred to police by the Australian Electoral Commission has been cleared. Tim Mander stood down while the Australian Federal Police considered the referral, which contained allegations he enrolled to vote at a staffer's home where he was not living at the time. David Crisafulli said this morning the investigation found the allegations were false. He says Mr Mander will return to work as Minister for the Olympics and Paralympics today. Australia's Wildlife Land Trust program has welcomed its 1,000th member. Run by Humane World for Animals, the program is a network of Australian property owners committing their land to habitat preservation. Since its foundation in 2007, it has expanded to a national movement comprised of farmers, ecotourism business owners, conservationists and other landowners. Turning to sport, Geelong has made seven changes for its AFL clash against St Kilda tonight. Jeremy Cameron and Tanner Bruin are out with injury. Mark Blitzarfs, Jake Colajasny and Jack Martin are being managed, while Mitch Nevitt and Jack Bowes have been omitted. Jay Polkinghorn will make his AFL debut. The Saints have made one change with Hunter Clark replacing Angus Hastie.
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6: One of the ways that propaganda works is the narrative gets laundered through more and more outlets, and they create this sort of surround sound dynamic around it. Even though the allegations all trace back to one blog post, the way this is done is this person says a thing, he goes on this news station, Just the News was the first one to do this, and then every other outlet says Just the News is reporting, and then the next one says The Daily whatever is reporting, and so on and so forth. And so it creates this perception that this is a real thing, even though it's just echoes of this one blog post.
7: That's Renee DiResta, and this is Alternative Radio. I'm David Barsamyan. This edition of AR features Renee DiResta on propaganda, laundering narratives. Many people, when they hear the word propaganda, immediately associate it with Nazi Germany and torchlight parades, or Putin reviewing the troops in Red Square. But propaganda has Roman Catholic Church origins, going as far back as 1622, when Pope Gregory issued a proclamation using the term to exhort the faithful to propagate the faith. Today, propaganda is disseminated far and wide through the internet. It is used by autocrats to shield themselves and their policies from public view. Bots are at work. Malicious actors spread fake news. Deceptive techniques are so sophisticated that it is sometimes difficult to separate fact from fiction. Misinformation is eroding public trust in institutions and stressing and straining democracy. Stories are planted, rumors are spread, lies are told, narratives are laundered. Our guest today is Renee DiResta. She teaches at Georgetown University. She's the former technical research manager at the Stanford Internet Observatory. Her articles appear in major newspapers and magazines, and she's the author of Invisible Rulers. Renee DiResta spoke at Stanford University in Stanford, California, in mid-April.

0: The moderator is Dylan Ackerman. And now, Rene DiResta.
1: I got into this entirely accidentally in 2013. So I had just moved. I moved from New York to San Francisco in 2011, had my first baby, and I was putting him on these preschool waiting lists. And I started looking at the vaccine rates, the vaccination rates in the schools and the kindergartens. And I was kind of horrified. And in New York, we did not have this thing called the personal belief exemption. In California at the time, it existed. I pulled down about 10 years of California Department of Public Health data, and I started writing about this phenomenon of the intersection between personal belief exemptions and the prevalence of the anti-vaccine movement on social media. And as I was doing that, I felt like I had this sort of firsthand view into how influence and persuasion was going to look in the future. And at the time, in 2015, you could just run bots on Twitter. It was actually not even a thing that people concealed. It was actually completely transparent. There was this effort to try to make people's opinions look like they had more support than they did just by using fake accounts to amplify them, or to try to get something trending. So I was writing a little bit about the interesting new ways in which social media allowed the shaping of opinion or the perception of the majority to be shifted just through the design affordances that the platforms gave people. And this wasn't a normative conversation. This was just like, this is how it works now. People should understand this. If they want to fight back in this space, like public health was just completely out of the conversation. They were not engaging online at all. So just trying to explain that this is where the future is going. And around the same time that I was doing this, I made a couple of like network visualizations, really tried to tell the story how this is, not even the future, this is the now. ISIS had become quite prominent on social media. And I was asked to come down to the State Department to help with this question of why was ISIS so popular online? What was it that they were doing so well? Why were their networks growing? What was the appropriate response? How should the US government respond to this? How should the platforms respond to it? And that was sort of what took me into, again, I just had a startup. I was just in tech. And all of a sudden, my sort of data science night hobby became my job. And that was how it happened. So I worked on the ISIS thing. Then I was asked to work on the Senate's Russia investigation into the data set that Facebook, Twitter, and Alphabet provided around the 2016 election. And I led one of two outside teams on behalf of the Senate Intelligence Committee doing an analysis into those data sets, writing about what the Internet Research Agency had done, how now we had gone from, activists were doing this, terrorist organizations were doing this, and now state actors were doing this too. So how could we talk about that? Alex Stamos started Stanford Internet Observatory a couple months later, and then he reached out to me. And again, that was how it became my job. So, entirely accidental.
2: And you've been working on this?
1: About 12 years now.
2: Probably as long as anyone, which is exciting.
1: It wasn't really a field then. It was a lot of us were just like data scientists in a Slack channel saying, hey, we're seeing this stuff. Are you seeing this stuff? Trying to find ways to communicate with each other. Because I was in San Francisco, I did have a lot of friends who worked at the tech companies, and so I was in an interesting position where I could actually have conversations like, hey, your recommendation engine is pushing this account of mine that I made QAnon content. Like, why is that happening? And I think also some of us having technical backgrounds by virtue of being in tech, or Alex came right out of Facebook, made us much more focused on things like design and incentives as opposed to this content is bad, which was a conversation that you don't want to be in, because that's where you start to get at. You don't want the problem to be the speech. You want it to be you want to be looking at, for example, the Internet Research Agency. A lot of the speech that they put out, a lot of the fake content from the Russian troll accounts, was just plagiarized content from real American media. So the problem is not, the objection is not that they were saying these specific words. The issue is that these were inauthentic actors trying to artificially inflate and amplify and divide society using the affordances that social media platforms had given them. So we wanted to keep the focus really on more of the actors and behaviors as opposed to what is the content saying. We didn't want to be adjudicating the facts or anything along those lines. And that was how we thought about our role in the space.
2: Yeah, I think it might be worth kind of early in our conversation taking a step back and looking broadly at that and saying, I think, for folks who might be newer to how social media works, especially on the integrity side or trust and safety side, can you walk us through what are the factors? You touched on some of those, like the difference between the actors, the platforms, and the content, and how those interact, and kind of how you view them, as well as breaking actors maybe into folks who, you know, entities that create content as well as entities that spread content, which can be very different.
1: Yep. So so there was there's a woman named Camille Francois who had been at a company called Graphica at the time, who wrote this very nice rubric called Actors, Behaviors, Content, trying to, again, because there was no field at the time, what are the ways in which we think about doing these investigations in a rigorous way? And she had also led one of the teams for the Senate Intelligence Committee. We were blinded, so we didn't know that each other were doing it at the time, but she was the other person who led one of these projects. And the actor looks at who is the entity behind the content. Sometimes it's quite obvious, right? An influencer maybe makes a piece of content, you know exactly who they are, they're real, they're human, they're quite transparently who you are choosing to engage with. Sometimes, though, you'll see accounts pretending to be something they're not. I don't know how many of you guys are active on X, but do you remember maybe a couple, it must have been almost maybe a year ago now, they turned on this thing where all of a sudden they turned on location, and all of these accounts that were pretending to be right-wing influencers turned out they were like in Pakistan or in Nigeria or, you know, so these are the sorts of things, right? Like, that's inauthenticity right there. That's where somebody is pretending to be speaking as a member of a community but is really not a member of that community. And so the platforms treated that as a distinct category of policy violation in a sense. This is inauthentic behavior. The term came to be coordinated inauthentic behavior. As Meta also is sort of trying to figure this out at the time, they come up with the rubrics and some of the vocabulary for this stuff. Behaviors refers to, are there efforts to coordinate, right? Are you intentionally using automated accounts, for example, to or bots in this case, to make your content look like it has more engagement and more followers? Are you buying fake engagement, right? You can do that, turns out. It's actually quite easy. So are you buying fake engagement to look more popular than you are? Are you using certain types of techniques to, you know, to link a whole lot of accounts together to create a perception that there is a media entity with multiple properties at work here? So basically the behaviors part speaks to this notion of manipulating the affordances the platform gives to people for amplification or for reach to try to sort of juice your numbers, basically. And then the content refers to what is it these accounts are actually saying. And that becomes salient at certain times, like around an election. The policies that the platforms put in place, which say, like, you can't tell people vote on Wednesday, not on Tuesday. You can't tell them that their polling place is closed when it's not. That's voter suppression. You can't delegitimize an election. You can't prematurely claim victory. So they do have some policies that they put out that are specific to certain types of content in certain types of areas. They also had some for hate speech. I never worked on that, but that becomes an area. And so the platforms begin to carve out and set rules for these sorts of things. Most of what I focused on, except for during elections and then subsequently during COVID, was the focus on state actors and investigations and more of the intersection with design and incentives.
2: You touched on how this has evolved, both what you witnessed as well as your interaction with the platform. You talked about a decade ago, you were able to ping people and they would give you, there's like a little bit more agreeable. And then it seems like there was an era when there was some effort to sort of correct some of this, right? There was a huge investment following the 2016 election.
1: I got profiled in like the New York Times for being like a gadfly of the platforms in 2016. It was sort of a funny thing to get attention for, but those of us in the data science community were calling for the hearings that they had in 2017 saying, you need to account for what happened in public. You need to tell the public what happened. We had very adversarial relationships with the platforms in the early days because it was, I think, in their defense, and I imagine you had this experience, there would often be these like gotcha kind of stories, like, oh, I found one fake account doing a thing, and then media would cover it and like kind of blow it up, and it would become a whole story of like, the platforms are doing these terrible things, right? So there's that. And then there were other instances where we're saying, like, actually, they had this tool called CrowdTangle. We've sort of found, like, a little bit of a something that little kind of backdoor in the kind of CrowdTangle API, this guy at Columbia Journalism School. And even as we were being told early on that the Internet Research Agency hadn't gotten much engagement, just $100,000 worth of Facebook ads, we found the engagement data for the actual pages, which were, you know, millions of engagements. And we're like, okay, you guys are talking about the ads over here, but this is what happened on the organic pages. Like, this is what matters. This is such a redirect when you're constantly redirecting media back to that stupid ads number. Let's talk about what happened over here. And so for me, a lot of it was like, you know, sitting with Senator Warner and others and saying, like, you've got to have hearings. Like, come on, make them account for what happened. You know, at the same time, though, you can't do an investigation solely on the outside. And that is because I can say I think these accounts are behaving in a coordinated way based on a, you know, set of, I can gather a lot of data, I can look at evidence of coordination. You know, I remember we did this investigation into US Pentagon propaganda accounts where, like, they literally all tweeted on the 0 millisecond of the minute. You know, like, these sorts of things you would see where you're like, okay, come on. Or sometimes the content is the red flag. Like, we saw these accounts in Libya talking about Shugeli, who is, I forget his first name now, Maxim Shugeli, maybe, who was this Russian Wagner Group soldier who had been arrested. And all of a sudden, all these, you know, Libyans are talking about Shugeli. Like, no, there's no way. That's not authentic at all. So that was kind of a red flag. And so we started digging into that network to try to suss out, could we say conclusively these are Wagner Group linked accounts, these are Russia linked accounts pretending to be Libyans. In that particular case, SIO had started then, I reached out to Twitter, I reached out to Facebook, and I said, this is what we think we have. What do you think this is? And the way that relationship changed was it became much more, instead of it being adversarial, it became much more of a collaborative process where we were able to say, this is what we see on the outside. What do you see on the inside? And you are what they started to do, they built these investigations teams internally that would sometimes share data with researchers that they vetted. You know, we had to sign a bunch of papers saying we weren't going to leak the data. We had protections in place to, you know, to deal with it. But we could do these investigations jointly. And that meant that we had the capability to go and do much more longitudinal or looking across platforms or, you know, tracing things back to other forms of media. And the platforms would do the depth, the deep investigations into what happened on their platform. And then we would release these reports where they would put out their statements about what they said happened. And we would put out an independent research report that we wrote about our understanding of what was in those data sets. And we pushed back occasionally where I remember once we got a Latin American data set and it had a cluster of accounts. This was from Twitter. And we were like, we think these are authentic activists. We actually don't think these are fake at all. And here's the reason why. And so you could actually go back and forth with them to do these investigations in a much more holistic way. And I think personally, and I still stand by this, that you don't want the platforms, in my opinion, that like unaccountable private power having the ability to do that takedown and not disclose what happened. I think that the fact that there were academics who were doing those investigations and looking at it and writing those public reports was an ideal working relationship where there was at least some collaboration and some information exchange, even while both entities behaved independently.
2: That last piece on the ability to do the investigation, there's not much in the way of oversight, is I think what leads to accusations mm-hmm. of censorship and concerns, often well-meaning concerns from users, from the public, around the amount of power that these platforms have over what all of us, all of our information ecosystems. And I'm curious, you'd said before that you lean more towards how do we design these platforms more effectively and moving away from kind of that we're going to take down specific content, take down specific actors. I'm curious if you can speak to sort of what you've seen that works and what drives you in that direction and say, no, the correct solution here is better design and better incentives and not we're going to set better rules and better enforcement of those rules.
1: So my feeling from watching the anti-vax stuff very early on was that there's always a backfire effect when you took the accounts down, right? It turned it into forbidden knowledge. It turned it into something where, like, they don't want you to know, right? And it makes it more interesting, right? Okay. So I was never a fan of takedowns, except in very limited cases. Inauthentic accounts, yes. Like, take down the Russians pretending to be Libyans. Like, that's an authenticity vertical, and I think that is completely worth doing, right? That was, like, such a bright line as far as I was concerned. Again, as long as you're putting out the data sets and showing your work on, like, here is why we believe these are Wagner Group accounts, you've kind of, like, checked your boxes there. When you get into things like the policies around elections, the policies that they had around COVID, around, you know, a bunch of, whether hate speech, all of these other areas that I didn't work in, you want to have some visibility and transparency into what has happened. And oftentimes, that didn't happen. So there would be takedowns where the person doesn't have a right to appeal. They don't really know why their stuff has come down. Some AI has taken it down, right? Because, you know, things gradually begin to move in the way of, in the realm of, like, automated moderation, right? So it's not even human review. It's just the machine god decides that this is bad, and, like, there it goes. So I argued very strongly for transparency and for user agency, right? How do you give users more control over that experience? Aza Raskin and I wrote this article in 2018, Freedom of Speech, Not Freedom of Reach, which was like, leave it up and then think about what you're curating. That it was actually the curation piece that mattered a lot more than what came down. Because every piece of content in a feed is ranked. There is no neutral. Once you internalize that, you realize that the platform has completely at its own discretion, the right to decide how it is going to rank. That in itself is an incredible power. So I wrote a lot of arguments that that power should be devolved to users, that users should have much more control over that ability to do that ranking, but that on a centralized platform, the right to curate is the platform's First Amendment right. That is what you are there for. That is what you are signing up for. And so the other thing I wrote a lot about was like, we need more platforms, right? And I wrote about we need more platforms because the argument was, if you are moderated or deplatformed or whatever, you should have another place to go. And there should be communities that are palatable to the rules and values of certain communities that want to speak in certain ways to each other. And this was actually what you started to see, right? You had Parler begins to emerge. You know, you start to see the rise of, first it happens on the right, and then it happens on the left. So you start to see the rise of Parler, Truth Social, and the very right-wing coded platforms that emerge with their own very specific moderation rules. Like on Rumble, you can't share Antifa content, right? That is a very specific terms of service that only Rumble has. And I think it's great, right? That's what you want to see. You want to see the rise and the proliferation of these platforms so people have places to go. And then you start to see after Elon buys X, the diaspora of left-leaning users moving to Blue Sky and Threads and Mastodon for a while there. And so, again, this question of transparency design and the, my personal belief, again, that the platform is ranking, it is always ranking, it is always curating, and all of that has to be done transparently and with ideally a right to appeal.
2: I can understand the transparency piece around, mm-hmm. it's great to have that clear, what the rules of engagement are on a site clear. I think the lack of clarity is the root cause of most frustration that I saw, like directed from users at Facebook of why this reaction happened. On the other hand, you know, examples as sort of those left and right wing coded, like at what point does that sort of risk sort of pushing us more and more into echo chambers?
1: This is the question where I'm not convinced that that is a technical problem at this point. The intentional effort to reframe any sort of moderation as censorship began on the right in 2018. And that was for a variety of reasons, but you started to see Donald Trump get, you know, upset about certain decisions that were made. And then by 2020, when his tweets began to get labeled during the election, labeled, this is before January 6th, there has been no takedown, labeled, you start to see that that argument that a label is censorship, right? So we begin to see this expansive definition of that term where it becomes, you know, it's sort of, in my opinion, leaves the realm of reality and moves into this, you know, anything I don't like is censorship at that point. So that's a thing that happens. But, you know, that sense of these rules aren't for us is constantly reinforced by the influencers and the community members who are like, no, come follow me over here. This is where you start to get at, can you help people understand a little bit more what are the incentives of the people who are talking to them? How are they making their money? Why is this happening? I think the question of how do you bring people back together, how do you depolarize them, that's bigger than tech. What we're starting to see, if you want to think about it from a design standpoint, the best arguments are what's called bridging-based recommenders. I don't know how many people here are familiar with that term, but it's the idea that since, again, no content ranking is neutral, rather than ranking when you open your feed for something that is going to be like rage bait or incredibly weird that you're going to engage with because you're like, what the hell is this, you know, or something that is highly sensational, instead of ranking in those terms, you can actually do what's called bridging-based ranking, where you're saying, here is some content that is liked by divergent publics. So people on the right and people on the left like this content. That's what we're going to prioritize showing. So this allows you to surface content even about highly, you know, inflammatory issues, abortion maybe or something like that, where it's the idea of like disagreement without being disagreeable. You're still surfacing the issue. You're still getting the content out there, but you're not rewarding the rage entrepreneurs by putting them at the top of the feed every time. So instead, what you're trying to do is rethink what that curation model looks like. Can you just show people content that is not coming from people who are actively monetizing outrage. That's where I think the best possible depolarization option is from a design standpoint. But otherwise, I think a lot of it is offline at this point. It is, you know, how do you engage your community? I know there's like things like America in One Room and other efforts that people here at Stanford work on that make people recognize kind of humanity as opposed to like, that's my side and that's your side, because that is way bigger than just a technical problem.
2: I love the framing that the ability to rank and the ability to create an algorithm is the First Amendment right of these platforms. It is also their biggest responsibility. And I guess I'm curious from your standpoint, do they take that responsibility seriously enough? Because it seems often like they would say, yeah, like our First Amendment right to do this, but almost like in a very defensive reactionary way of like, oh, you can't regulate us. This is our First Amendment right. But then to your point, like nothing is neutral.
1: Yeah.
2: And they don't seem to acknowledge that all of the time.
1: It's an interesting question. I felt like for a while there was a sort of period from maybe 2018 to 2022 or so. They were constantly putting out these explanations, right? You could read the Facebook policy blog and you would see, this is why we're doing this. Twitter during COVID was, you can actually still see it. The blog is still up. It's remarkably communicative where they're like, constantly putting out updates. This is what we're doing, this is what we're doing, this is what we're doing, this is what we're doing. Here are the stats of our enforcement. We've taken down 8,000 posts. You know, this is what we've done. Here's why we've taken them down. And interestingly, in those, I just wrote a paper on this. So I read 10 years of platform policy when I was doing this work. They're making moral arguments in every single one of these posts over that period from 2015, 2016, up till about 2022, where they are saying it is our responsibility to do this. It is our responsibility to make sure that people have accurate information about their health. It is our responsibility to make sure people have accurate information about elections. Here's how we balance that with free expression. And this is the undercurrent that is through every single one of the policy shifts and enforcement data sets that they release. So they are making that argument using moral language. And then in 2022, when the investigations began, that is almost that is dismantled incredibly quickly. And all of a sudden, you don't hear that moral language so much anymore. So was it all like BS? I don't know. I wasn't internal. I was, you know, always on the outside. But I think where I engaged with them most directly was really on the inauthentic actor stuff, which, as I say, is like a very clear, bright line. I think even today, you'd be hard-pressed to find many people who object to that. The election stuff became very, very, very, very polarizing, and that was because of the 2020 election and the false allegations that it was rigged and stolen. And that was where you started to see the politicization of that and the arguments that when the platforms labeled that content, or you know, they made some high-profile mistakes, right? There is the one that everybody talks about. There's Hunter Biden's laptop, which we didn't work on at SIO, just for the record, for all the trolls who will watch this later and clip that out of context. we didn't work on that. That was out of scope for us. We were only looking at voting-related content, and Hunter's laptop had nothing to do with voting. But they did throttle that in a very public way, and it was a bad call. And they apologized for it, right? They did respond to it. But you did see in that moment, I think it became clear to people the power that they have. The idea that nobody knew about Hunter Biden's laptop is complete BS. It was shared on Meta 400,000 times before it was temporarily throttled, just to be clear. So again, with a lot of these things, you have to, like, the nuance is really what you need to get to, which is it was a bad call, and also it was not what the media circus turned it into. And unfortunately, because of the political nature of what is happening, because of the political impacts of what they have the power to do, these stories do come to serve as examples of, you know, but look what they could have done, but look what this could have been. You wouldn't know if they put their thumbs on the scale. And that is the issue that I think we continue to face.
2: Absolutely true that what is covered in the media is only sort of a glimpse into what's really happening on sort of both directions of many of these stories. You touched on that there was this era that kind of ended in 2022, maybe 2023, where there was a little bit more openness. I'm curious if you can explain, like, what has happened in the last couple of years and the impact that's had on your work, kind of the impact that, like, the reaction and sort of response from these platforms, you know, secondary to all that pushback really stemming from the 2020 election and early 2021?
1: Yeah, so in 2022, what happens is the House flips, right? So November 2022, the House of Representatives flips, and Jim Jordan gets the gavel to something that comes, we can call shorthand, the Weaponization Committee. For months leading up to that, starting in August of 2022, there had been blog posts about our work. And I say blog because it labeled itself a foundation, but it was never even legally registered. It's like one guy with a blog that, you know, calls himself a foundation. This is how propaganda works, right? And so this guy and his fake foundation start writing these stories about how the research we did in 2020 tracking election rumors was a mass censorship campaign, and that we had been directed by the government to do it, and that the government had used us as a cutout to demand that the platforms take content down. Now, there's no evidence of this, but one of the ways that this works is, like, the narrative gets laundered through more and more outlets, and they create this sort of surround sound dynamic around it. Even though the allegations all trace back to one blog post, the way this is done is this person says a thing, he goes on this news station, Just the News was the first one to do this, and then every other outlet says Just the News is reporting, and then the next one says The Daily whatever is reporting, and then so on and so forth. And so it creates this perception that this is a real thing, even though it's just echoes of this one blog post. But Jim Jordan gets his gavel, and we were like, okay, we're going to be investigated. Because this momentum had been building since August, as they're saying, because literally at the bottom of the blog post, it would say, a Republican committee with subpoena power needs to investigate these people. It wasn't like anybody was hiding the ball, right? We knew what was going to happen. Turned out this person had been an election denier who worked in the White House, right, before he went off and started his blog. And so we get then the Twitter files happens, and that was a phenomenal exercise in decontextualization, where you just take an email, cut it in half, post it to the internet, and pretend that the top said something it didn't. And again, it is covered through these media cycles. And so we get our subpoena in March of 2023, and the subpoena requests the last 10 years of our emails. Keep in mind, SIO only existed for three by that point, maybe. Last 10 years of our emails with social media platforms and the executive branch of the government, because they're investigating the Biden censorship regime. And I'm like, who ran the government in 2020? It wasn't the Biden censorship regime. Like, we were working with the Trump, you know, we worked with the Trump administration, DHS, when we did talk to DHS. Those were Trump appointees we were talking to. But whatever, sure, the Biden censorship regime. So it was, like, transparently political from the very second that subpoena came down. But the platforms all got those subpoenas, too. And there is nothing that lawyers do faster when you get a legal request than say, like, shut up and say nothing.
0: You're listening to Rene DiResta on Propaganda, Laundering Narratives. 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
1: And so that was, you really, the chilling effect was profound. It was like instantaneous. It was just very much a, you know, so Stanford is a private university, but they also began FOIAing every state university that had done anything remotely related to elections also. So just mass FOIAing, because while they were waiting for the subpoena documents, and then they started suing us. So America First Legal sued us in Louisiana, and then New Civil Liberties Alliance sued us in Texas. And again, you start to see these dynamics where they make it a liability to speak to other people. Your emails will be turned over. Your communication will be reframed as a cabal. Even though there's no evidence of this, the insinuation is enough. And that's where you start to see, in my opinion, that was the entire point of the endeavor. It was election deniers mad about what we did during the election, pushing apart the entities that had collaborated to try to understand and triage rumors in the election. And that was the goal. And it was a very, very effective thing. Because I think all of the different entities retreated to their respective corners and said, that's it. You know, it's too much of a liability to even speak to each other anymore.
2: Yeah, and I think that's, first of all, really troubling and, you know, awful to hear about. It echoed back to my time at Facebook, is not that we got everything or most things right, but when we did get it right, we failed to make that case publicly, or sort of, and there's the adage that the lie flies around the room faster than the truth can keep up. And, you know, I think that's at the heart of a lot of these issues. But it does feel like there was a failure to even try to, like, combat that with the with the other side, that this was not a cabal, that that these were principled decisions, that they were made not at the behest of any sort of government official or outside entity. They were you know, deliberate decisions made by the platforms in line with, you know, pre-released and public and transparent guidelines. Yep. And likewise, you know, in the civil society orgs we worked with, that there was a failure to kind of defend that work, and it was so much easier to sort of back off.
1: Yep. So, I'm still like writing about this now, because I've made it sort of like a little bit of a project to go after one particular number, which is the idea that Stanford Internet Observatory censored 22 million tweets, which is a staggering number. And it didn't happen. We did this post-election analysis where we pulled all of the tweets related to the top 10 most viral stories in most viral rumors in the 2020 election. So Sharpiegate, Dominion, all of these big moments. And Kate Starbird's team at UW did this data poll. We like write out the methodology in a report that sat on the internet for 2 years. It's like academic work. And they take that number that we did after the election. In December, we did this data poll. And they say, no, they sent 22 million tweets to the platforms and got them labeled and censored during the election, and that's how they stole the election, right? And we keep pointing out that there is no basis for this at all, and it's one thing to say it in 2023, but it's another after you have turned over all of your documents under subpoena, and there is no evidence of it in the turned over documents. So I have actually started asking them when crazy media outlets write this stuff now, I send a request for a correction just to see how they handle it. I'm sorry, but did you know all of my emails were turned over? All of our work product was turned over. You can go look at it. Jim Jordan doesn't even defend this number. Why is it in your publication? Right? And you like watch the magic happen in the the ways that they try to move the goalposts about what they did or didn't say regarding that number. But it is such an outrageous, demonstrably false claim that I find it funny actually to like litigate it with them, to like make them explain to me how they are justifying keeping that in their publication. At this point, I think it's just tribal, right? It's just like we want to believe, and so we're keeping this here. But what we didn't do a good job of was when that number was being laid down originally, again, through that laundering process of like, this literally came from the same guy, like this blog says this thing, and then everybody repeats it, we never requested a correction. Stanford comms did not believe that requesting a correction was worthwhile. And so it let all of these articles that were written speculatively at the time, we did not request corrections. And that, I think, was just an absolutely devastatingly bad decision, because it meant that even now, I don't know how many times you guys like argue with LLMs about things, but this is another thing that I write a lot about, right? Which is like, how do you synthesize reality? Because it is incredible. You know, I one thing I will say is the LLMs realize that the 22 million number is BS now too, and I'll send that back to them also. Be like, ask Grok if this is true, you know, because even Grok knows it's, you know. But as I go through this process, it's like they work with what they have, and we were sitting there telling election officials, don't let rumors ossify, right? You've got to push back, you know, you've got to say like, no, the Sharpie markers actually didn't bleed through and blah, blah, blah, and all the details related to the specific election rumor. You can't just let this stand, because this is going to be reality, right? If it's viral, it's reality. And then when it happened to us, we didn't do anything, and it was like wild to watch that. So these articles from that time frame just all have this stuff in there, and it's like trying to dig out of a hole. So I write a lot now about institutional comms and what not to do. So
2: yeah, there's definitely, not that it's funny, but it's not, yeah, almost, almost funny that exactly, and you said this earlier, this ended up being a case study in exact social dynamics.
1: Yeah, yeah, yeah.
2: Against 100%. For years, just with kind of the subject, that this time the content was the sort of the referees themselves, as it
1: yes,
2: were.
1: Yes. And I think the other reason why you have to engage, I really do understand, look, it is very hard when you're being sued, and I am still being sued, right? Those court cases are still going on, that you don't want to do anything that hurts your defense, right? And yet, on the flip side, there's the matter of where is the court of public opinion. When it takes, again, it's been 3 years now that those court cases have been going on. right? The Texas one, they just appealed again on, I think April 16th was the deadline. They got it in 3 days before the deadline, so now we're going to the Fifth Circuit Court of Appeals again, you know, and so it'll last another 7 months at least. But as you work through these things and you realize it's going to be 3 to 4 years, and one of the reasons to file those lawsuits is to shut you up, right? It is to put you in that position where you can't talk. And so then I think that we have to be thinking about this. I've started getting to know, as I've been writing about this from like a, what is it, what should you do, right? What is the answer to that question? As I've started talking to law firms and PR firms, as I've gone through this kind of investigations process, like, you know, postmortem this now, like what what would you have done differently here? The answer is like new firms or like firms that are much more versed in how the internet works actually do mount defenses in the court of public opinion. Also, they do find ways to push back. Again, it is like a balancing act, but the idea that you're just going to go silent for 4 years while some litigation winds its way through the courts, it is like it's so destructive, and yet that is how it happened. You saw it. So Jim Jordan actually released. So as the Weaponization Committee came to a close, as that session of Congress ended, he released 17,000 pages of investigation documents. And you can read his 4-chapter report, you know, on the Biden censorship regime, and then you go into the 12,000-page appendix, which I have read, 12,000-page transcripts of all the interviews with the tech company executives. So he's got 12,000 pages of interviews with the tech company executives saying, none of this ever happened. We weren't pressured by the government. This is how we made our independent decisions. This is what our policy was. This is how we executed our policy. None of the 12,000 pages, like, they don't reflect the reality of, like, so I should say the reality that is in the 12,000 pages is not what you read in the reports. But interestingly, again, speaking of the LLMs, they're like, well, this is a report from congress.gov, so we're going to cite it. The Democrats didn't write a counter report, so this is reality. Here, right? And you're trying to tell the LLM, but did you look at the 12,000-page appendix that wasn't even indexed? And it's, you know, it's like, no. So you're really, you know, trying to think through, again, from a infrastructure and design perspective, what synthesizes reality at this point, and how do you push back?
2: Yeah, and my last question before we'll take some questions for the audience. Can you explain just the impact that had on the platforms themselves? Like, I think there's a cynical take that's, well, the platforms were never doing anything to begin with. So this lawsuit doesn't necessarily shift anything. But I think speaking to whether it's through your relationship or just what you've seen, has that led to a market shift in how the platforms view this question?
1: This is a really interesting question. So the platforms got sued also. They were not. We're not co-defendants in any of the cases, just to be clear. We were sued as de facto agents of the United States government. So I'm mostly co-defendants with government people, even though I was not paid by a government nor am I an agent of the government. That's a whole other thing. The platforms were sued by people who said our First Amendment rights were violated when you moderated us or took us down. Those cases are tossed constantly, right? They are just not, because again, the platform has the First Amendment rights, not the user. This is just American law. This is something where you can reframe it and yell about it on social media, but when a court looks at it, the court says, no, this did not happen. No, this isn't real. The most prominent case was the Murthy v. Missouri case, where, again, the platforms were defendants, so that was government. But you did see the Supreme Court, Amy Coney Barrett, Justice Barrett, say, there's no evidence here connecting a platform decision to anything the government asked for in relation to any of these defendants. In fact, there's no evidence that the government requested anything related to these defendants, so we're going to toss this for standing, right? We're going to kick this back down for standing. So what happens with the platform court cases, they too are constantly getting tossed because the platform has the right. If they wanted to say, like, we're not letting you on here if you type the word cat, that would be covered, right? That is their right. They can do that. It's crazy, but they could do it if they wanted to, right? It's just the sort of court of public opinion that would prevent that from happening. But so what you start to see is this, they're winning in the court cases, but they are not willing to stand up and say, we made this choice. Here is why we did it. This was the ethics underlying it. Here's where we might have done something differently. Here's where we wouldn't have done something differently. Instead, you just see a retreat, I think, and that's the, in response to, ironically, political pressure. You know, they argue that there was a lot of political pressure from the left during COVID. Then you see political pressure on the right afterwards, and that is the that's the dynamic there.
2: Absolutely. I'd love to open it for the last 15 minutes to open it to questions from the audience.
3: What do you think is the future of the kind of work you were doing of, monitoring for election-related disinformation, the future of platform content moderation, which seems to be going radically in the reverse direction? And if I can just add on one more angle to this, we thought we were seeing a massive and virtually unstoppable train wreck coming in terms of deep fakes.
1: Yeah.
3: And it doesn't seem yet to have had the impact on elections that we were expecting. Do you think that's just because the technology isn't perfect enough yet? Or do you have any thoughts on why it hasn't had a more profound and, determinative effect on election outcomes?
1: So I think on the first question, it's the collaboration piece that was dismantled. So you do not see researchers talking to state and local election officials anymore, right? So the way that our election work worked, if a state or local election official saw something, we had an open tip email. They could just send us a, hey, can you look at this? Hey, what do you think this is? Again, that same question. Because we were like, their job is to run elections. It's not to be monitoring like the latest, random account that they think is fake. Sometimes they would think it was Russian. That was what we were like, eh, but we would try to look at it and understand it and send them something back saying what it might be or whether it was like a big deal or not. And then every now and then we would tag in a platform if it did seem to violate policy. So it's that connection that's not happening. You'll still see, like, Kate Starbird's team at UW still does rumor triage, right? They're still talking about this is going viral, here's how it's going viral, here's why it's not true. They do pre-bunking work. They try to explain things in terms of tropes and storytelling. Around this phase in the election, you are likely to see X, Y, and Z. But again, it is the ability to have multi-stakeholder conversations that is done. Even by 2022, our finding in 2020 was that the platforms ignored 65% of the things that we tagged. So we were like, well, okay, tagging is not really the best use of our time. So we're just, so by 2022, we weren't really doing that. But that was the sort of firsthand, the effort in 2020 was different. We were kind of trying it out for the first time. I think you have seen people retreat from the space, right? The idea that that it is too much of a liability to do election work. And when we were still under subpoena, Stanford sent a letter saying that, like, SIO wouldn't do this in 2024, wouldn't do real-time election rumor research in 2024. So you do see, I think, universities getting spooked when it comes to seem like a massive liability. Like, if you do this, you're going to get sued. It's going to be a vexatious nuisance lawsuit, but you're going to fight it for millions of dollars over 4 years, and is the juice worth the squeeze? So that chilling effect is real. And then to your point about AI, the technology gets better and better. And so my feeling on this was always, again, in that nuanced space, two things are true. One, authentic content or decontextualized real videos are highly persuasive. Anytime there's like fires in the Brazilian rainforest, someone will grab a forest fire image from India and throw the picture into X and it'll go viral, right? So decontextualized real images are a thing. The question is, how do you help people understand what is real and what is true, and these are not the same thing. And generative AI creates a significant degree of distrust. It makes people really doubt what they're seeing. They doubt what's real, and they doubt, so you can actually use it to diminish confidence in the real, and at the same time you can use it to create the fake. I think that I see it as an extension. It's just another way to create propaganda, another way to get content out there. I think we have seen in some elections, I want to say maybe it was Slovakia, fake leaked audio dropped, 48 hours before the vote that there has been some speculation that actually did have some impact. Leaked audio of a politician on a hot mic, this is obviously fake, this is a fake audio, saying, oh, I'm, when I get into power, this is what I'm really going to do, that kind of thing. And as people try to figure out if it's real, it really comes down to just what do you trust? Do you trust this speaker, do you trust this outlet? That problem, I think, is it is going to continue. I don't think it's going anywhere. Again, it's not massive. It's not like the biggest thing, but it is also a thing.
2: I will say that the AI question I got most from friends and family while I worked at Meta was how bad are first deep fakes and then generative AI, like how much will that shift the ecosystem?
1: It's a real bipartisan concern. I joined Bill O'Reilly actually to talk to to talk to his audience about it, and because he had a friend who was taken in by a video and he wanted to talk about this and he wanted to talk about this for his audience. And I said, sure, I'd be happy to come on and talk about it. And I got such nice emails from the audience afterwards, talking about how it had impacted them, right? Like, my mom was taken in by this scammer. A lot of it touches people in their personal lives in the context of spam and scams, but it's really not a partisan concern, actually. It is quite a bipartisan concern that people are going to be duped. They're not going to know what's real. They're going to be constantly taken in by this stuff. And then you're going to have to try to persuade them that something is true or not true. And how can we find a way maybe to bring people back together around this idea of, it is a common value, I think, across the political spectrum to want to believe, to want to have some confidence in what you see in front of you. And I think we should be leaning into that more and trying to emphasize that this is not a partisan issue.
4: Yeah, I wonder if you looked at all at Wikipedia and the effect that Wikipedia articles have in establishing
1: reality.
4: Reality and also shutting down the communication. I mean, specifically, if Steve Jobs would have written a piece on Wikipedia, it would have been banned because he was talking about the company he founded. That is a policy that they have.
1: Yes.
4: So you now have shut out a historical voice, right?
1: So I have written about Wikipedia most recently in The Atlantic when Grokopedia was launching. This might sound strange, but Grokopedia does some things very well, right? And what it does very well is that it crawls and ingests massive quantities of information. And I was one of the fortunate few. The first 800,000 entries included a bio for me, which was like two-thirds normal, and then it went into like InfoWars down in the bottom third, and I was like... But what was very interesting about it is you see the war for reality happening because Wikipedia is such a big piece of training data for AI, and it really heavily influences the Google in particular, their automated summaries, right? So if it's in Wikipedia, it's treated as being legitimate. At the same time, it's a lot of entries in Wikipedia are like stubs because who has the time? Like, I'm not that interesting, right, for a Wikipedian to go write a bio about. Grok did this massive crawl and pull, and it was like finding random interviews I'd given where I talked about, like, my dad taught me how to code, and like that stuff's in there. And I was like, nobody in Wikipedia would ever find that, right? Or if they're like, they should be writing articles about more interesting people. And so the watching, like, this is what the AI can do, and I actually was kind of fortunate enough, Jimmy Wales had just written a book at the same time, so I got to interview Jimmy Wales about this, because Wikipedia also doesn't want AI-generated entries, which is an interesting challenge, because one of the things that was fascinating about the Grokopedia experience is, like, you have to plead your case to a robot. You have to try to convince the robot that the InfoWars article about you is crazy, right? And that is a wild exchange. Whereas on Wikipedia, you can go and try to appeal your case to a human, right? So you have these different strengths and weaknesses. But for Wikipedia to be competitive going forward, the concern is that the Grokopedia model is going to come to feel so much more rich and robust, whereas relying on human moderators and volunteers to do this stuff, because as you say, there's all these rules, right? I can't go edit my page to say this sentence about me is wrong. I have to leave a comment for somebody and hope that the person does it. So it's just very different ways of treating it. And what you see, the last piece I'll add to this, is that members of Congress then send letters to Wikimedia Foundation saying, we think there's been evidence of suspect editing rings colluding to shut out political perspectives, how do you respond to this? Or your approved source list doesn't include OANN and Newsmax, why is that? You're biased, right? And so this is where you start to see those war for reality is happening, because that is where that synthesis is happening. And it's very interesting to watch this play out. So yeah, it is very much at the forefront of this because of that that importance in the synthesis space.
5: Autocrats love the lack of public trust in media, and average citizens are left awash in this massive amount of misinformation, and they need tools, first of all, to be able to navigate their way through it, and also education to teach them to be skeptical. you know, to follow Carl Sagan's adjunct of, you know, extraordinary claims require extraordinary proof. So what tools is an average person going to have access to in order to try to ferret their way through the system?
1: Really not very many at this point, candidly, and that's one of the big problems, I think. A lot of this you're seeing happen on Reddit right now. People are trying to crowdsource answers like the is this AI sub, right, where people are asking other humans, what do you think this is? How can I tell? How can I have access? They don't have access to models that do detection or tools that expose watermarks or anything like that. And there, you know, every now and then, though, the detection tools get it wrong. And then it becomes a whole whole news cycle where, well, the detection tool said that this was or was not AI, and it, you know, gets it wrong, and then it becomes, the people then have, like, well, I saw it, I searched for it, I did that myself, I asked that tool, what do you mean it's not right? And so we've just hit this really bad state, I think, where what you might start to see is content provenance come into play a little bit more. There was an article in the Financial Times that made this point that social media kind of rewarded extremes, and AI might be more of a reward accurate information. And it was framing it more around the center. I don't think it's necessarily the center. I think it's more of a widespread agreement in certain things being real or true. And that's because when you have like provenance tools, you'll eventually have a New York Times reporter with a camera that says, I am at this place, I took this photo, and here is every piece of editing that happened to this photo in the time since it was taken. And on the New York Times, we will display that content credential, and anybody who wants to see it can see it. So it's almost like credentialing in the good stuff, as opposed to trying to constantly detect and correct the bad stuff, if that makes sense. So the opposite side of the coin. Okay. And I think that the result of that will be certain outlets that have that capacity to do that and to say we are going to do this credentialing will potentially enjoy a higher trust from readers, higher engagement with readers as they become a voice that leverages the technology appropriate. It's going to be a weird intermediate period, though, because you're going to have parts of the world that don't have access to those tools, aren't using the latest iPhone, don't have the latest Canon camera with this credentialing protocol built in. And then you're going to have that challenge of, like, well, this person in this remote area of this conflict zone says they took that photo, and just because they're not a New York Times photographer, can we really discount it? So it's going to be, I think, for a while, a very uncomfortable intermediate period, as people are going to make their decisions in part based on what are their communities of trust tell them that they can believe. I wish I had a better answer for you, but I think that's more realistic.
2: Unfortunate to leave it there. We do have to join me in thanking Renee for coming in.
0: You were just listening to Renee DiResta on propaganda, laundering narratives. She spoke at Stanford University in mid-April. Renee DiResta teaches at Georgetown University. She's the former technical research manager at the Stanford Internet Observatory. Her articles appear in major newspapers and magazines. 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
8: Hello, I'm Lewis Donaldson. Administrators have ordered Australia's only manganese smelter to shut down immediately, Laura Devoy reports.
9: Liberty Bell Bay in Tasmania's north ceased production in May last year. In August, the state government loaned it $20 million to buy ore, but the ore was never used. The state and federal governments contributed nearly $10 million to ensure workers were paid. The smelter was placed into administration in March. A buyer was lined up but pulled out earlier this week. Today, administrators EY ordered the smelter to close immediately in the absence of a commercially viable transaction and the funding required to continue operations. About 250 jobs will be lost.
8: Workers at BHP's Port Hedland bulk export terminal are set to walk off the job for 8 hours this afternoon. The strike will coincide with high tide, which will reportedly disrupt at least two major bulk carrier shipments. Union members voted to take industrial action amid a pay dispute with BHP. The company could lose tens of millions of dollars. Iran has freed an American citizen who has been in detention for 2 years. Her lawyers say she was trapped in Iran on bogus charges of collaboration with a hostile state and espionage, but is now on her way home to the US. In a statement, President Donald Trump said Washington appreciated the gesture of goodwill by Iran. New data shows one in three Australian households are struggling to pay their electricity bills. Non-profit organisation Energy Consumers Australia found three Australian households are struggling to pay their electricity bills. Non-profit organisation Energy Consumers Australia found

0: be too time-consuming, too complex. And so there's just too much obligation on consumers to find a fair deal when we think there needs to be much more on energy providers.
1: The New South Wales government is calling for more foster carers across the state's Illawarra and South Coast regions. There are more than 50 children in the region in need of foster carers. Suicide prevention strategy Are You OK? Says Australians should feel empowered to check on their friends, family and colleagues. New research shows one in three people underestimate the difference checking in on someone can make. Are You OK? Says 90% of people on the receiving end of a conversation reported feeling incredibly supported. Speaking to National Radio News, principal psychologist Rachel Clements says people who are struggling may not speak up if they're not asked.
2: The power of having the courage and the confidence to initiate an Are You OK conversation is that it takes the pressure off the other person who's maybe not tracking so well, who's not feeling at their best. Maybe they don't actually feel as if they've got the courage or the confidence to reach out to a friend or a trusted family member or perhaps a colleague.
1: And if you need help, you can call Lifeline on 13 11 14. Turning to sport, Argentina will have a chance to defend its FIFA World Cup title after qualifying for the final. Argentina came from behind to defeat England 2-1 this morning. The goals were scored by Enzo Fernandez and Lautaro Martinez in the last 20 minutes of the game. The defending champions will take on Spain, who beat France 2-0 yesterday morning. The final will be played on Monday morning, Australian time.
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5: 2XX acknowledges the traditional custodians of the land we broadcast from, the Ngunnawal and Ngambri people, and recognise their continuing connection to land, waters and culture. 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
7: They're already aware that they're going to struggle to meet the targets that they've put in place, and this will mean there's no way in the world.
6: The possible extension of two coal mines in the Hunter region is leading to concerns the New South Wales government will not be able to meet its climate targets. But first... Today at Sydney University, the Prime Minister gave a landmark speech setting out policy directions on artificial intelligence. The speech comes amid ongoing debate about how Australia should respond to AI. The Wire's Aspen Bailharts talked to Andrew Cullen from the School of Computing and Information Systems at the University of Melbourne and asked how the PM was able to strike a balance between threats and opportunities artificial intelligence could provide for this nation.
8: So there are at least two schools of thought that I think we've seen on the AI race. There's a kind of a pro-AI camp, which says there are these huge economic opportunities here and we can't afford to miss out on them as a country. And there's also a sort of interventionist camp, which thinks there are these social risks, environmental risks, and we can't afford to let them loose without some regulation. And the PM is also navigating both of these camps within his own government. So in this speech, where did you see him landing?
9: I think the speech was incredibly positive in terms of its discussion of how we take artists' rights and creators' rights and fairly assign copyright value to the things that they produce and the things that AI models ingest. So I think there were some really positive signs there that Australia isn't just going to capitulate to the idea that AI is inevitable and that all data should just be folded into it without payments. And I think there's lots of positive signs in terms of co-investment, in terms of energy and infrastructure and to kind of manage the impacts that AI brings. However, there are also a lot of really big technical challenges that will be required to meet the goals and meet the aspirations of the Prime Minister's speech. And I think at the moment, Australia is probably lagging behind in terms of our investment in our people to make sure that we have the technical capacity to be able to meet these challenges.
8: Yeah, what do you think that would look like? Is that like STEM graduates? Is that people who know how to deal with this technology?
9: Definitely. I think investing in STEM graduates, in research, in infrastructure, and in commercial

0: commercialization pathways for AI. All of these things are really crucial for Australia to be able to capture value, not just as a great wide land where data centers can be placed, but as a place with really strong intellectual value and moral value as well, which we can imprint on AI and leverage to kind of build AI that has Australian values, that respects Australian ideals, and that captures the opportunities that come that are far more than just our ability to generate energy and our ability to have land for data centres.
1: Yeah, let's come back to that land for data centres, because that was one place where Albanese spoke about some kind of limits. He said that data centres would have to underwrite their own power supply, they would have to limit their water usage. How significant is that hardware side?
0: The hardware and resource challenge is a huge one for data centres. Historically, and especially in the States where they're mainly built at the moment, data centres have mainly been put close to urban centres because they have access to kind of the power and infrastructure capacity. What Albanese was talking about in the speech was that not only should data centres not necessarily be placed near residential areas, but they should also underwrite the kind of grid costs to build out the kind of energy demand that these centres need. So on the surface, that's all really positive. It's putting data centres in places where people aren't going to object to them, where they don't have impacts on residential utility or anything like that. But the devil is very much in the detail when it comes to the infrastructure of these things. The two kind of main things that I always think about is the first, that while it's all good to say that data centres can, you know, underwrite new generation, any new generation displaces other sources of generation. Like if there is only the capacity to build one solar plant in Australia, just because an AI company is underwriting one to support a data centre, that may well mean that a solar plant that could support residential housing doesn't get built. The second thing that's really important to consider is that when we talk about investment in AI infrastructure and in data centres, it's easy to think of these things as being huge investments in Australia. The problem is that most of the money that is spent on data centres immediately goes back overseas. We don't have the capacity to build the chips that make up about 60 to 70% of the cost of a data centre. We don't manufacture the mechanical ventilation, the cooling systems that are required for these data centres. When it comes down to the investment of the data centre, it may be that there might be a $100 million investment, but $90 million of that might go directly back overseas, and the money that kind of stays might just be in buying land and building up electricity generation.
1: Okay, and that's a pattern that Australia has seen a few times as far as being a resource-heavy economy, isn't it?
0: Oh, for sure, and it's, you know, it's one of our competitive advantages as a nation. We've got lots of space, lots of ability to generate electricity through solar panels or through coal or other or gas infrastructure as well. But the challenge to Australia always has been, how do we leverage the fact that we're also a knowledge economy? How can we use that to capture value for the whole of Australia, not just those who own land or own the generation capacity?
2: Dr. Andrew Cullen from the University of Melbourne, speaking there with Aspen Beilharz.
3: Hey there, I'm Hamish McDonald. Around Australia, you're listening to The Wire. Take it easy.
2: In coming weeks, a decision is expected on whether activities in two coal mines in the Hunter are extended until 2045. There are already concerns the extension of the mine will hamper New South Wales' efforts to reduce carbon emissions. With the extraction of 429 million tonnes of coal, adding to the carbon dioxide in the atmosphere. I asked Climate Councillor and former Fire and Rescue Commissioner for New South Wales, Greg Mullins, what are his concerns about this proposed coal mining extension?
4: Well, look, it will totally blow out of the water any chance whatsoever that New South Wales will meet its climate action targets. And they're already aware that they're going to struggle to meet the targets that they've put in place. And this will mean there's no way in the world. We know with certainty that every gram of CO2 that goes into the atmosphere is warming the planet. We're watching Europe at the moment, thousands dying in heat waves, bushfires. We've had a number of people killed in Spain. There's even bushfires in the UK at the moment. Of course, there's often fires and have been for hundreds of years, but they're getting worse. We saw our own Black Summer fires in 2019-20, the worst ever. 10 times more homes destroyed in New South Wales than ever before. And this is because the climate's warming, it's supercharging extreme weather, and it's because of things like major coal mines. We export the coal, but we import back extreme weather and misery.
2: At the moment, the New South Wales government is only part the way to meeting its climate change target. So you're suggesting that approving this extension would make it incredibly difficult for the state to be able to meet the climate goals that it set out?
4: Well, look, they could do some dodgy accounting and not measure what they call Scope 3 emissions. Emissions in other countries that we sell the coal to, but unfortunately carbon dioxide and other gases have a horrible habit of mixing in the atmosphere, and it doesn't matter where it's burnt, it comes back to bite us in the form of extreme weather. We saw after the Black Summer fires, we went into several years of extreme floods, particularly 2022 in the Northern Rivers. This is the pattern worldwide. We call it climate whiplash from one extreme to the other. And emergency services are really struggling. In Black Summer, we were overwhelmed. I was on the front line as a volunteer firefighter, having retired from fire and rescue. Some days we just didn't win because the weather was so hot, so dry, so windy. We had underlying drought. And then when the floods hit, places like the Hawkesbury River went back to the same places three times to hose mud out of residents because the impacts of the extreme weather that's driven by climate change.
2: At the same time, countries like Japan and Korea, they're moving away from coal towards renewables. Is there also a risk that this production of coal could end up being a white elephant, producing coal that's no longer of international demand?
4: Look, what really worries me, I suppose, is people who live in the Hunter who rely on these coal mines to feed their families. It's a bit of a fraud on them to suggest that these mines will keep going till 2045. They're in danger of being stranded assets. Companies that are making billions in profit at the moment are unlikely to meet the requirements to remediate the environment where they've dug their huge holes. So we need to be shifting to renewables, creating good jobs for the people who live there and creating different jobs in manufacturing. I know the New South Wales government, for instance, is investing billions in building new trains in the Hunter, creating jobs. This is the danger. We put all of our eggs in a basket that's about to be dropped worldwide. It's all about profit. When Australians are paying about $20,000 per annum per person for climate impacts.
2: According to the New South Wales government approval process, to obtain approval for this mine extension, you need to go through the Independent Planning Commission, which, if you look at the Climate Change Act, it's supposed to consider New South Wales' emission reduction target. Are you hopeful that the IPC will adequately weigh in the climate change concerns when it comes to making a decision on the continuation of this mine?
4: Well, look, the IPC is required. It's not a nice to have. They're required to consider the full climate impact. And if they do that competently, which I'm sure they will, to me, there's just no question they will not be able to approve this project going ahead because it's going to hurt people, not help them.
2: Are you also concerned that as we go into summer, risk of more super fires because of the increased emissions? Is this something that's going to just change the environment for firefighters? Is this the new normal?
4: Look, we're experiencing that worldwide already. The frequency and the intensity of extreme weather disasters, particularly floods, fires, heat waves, is increasing. To give an example, the Blue Mountains west of Sydney used to have major bushfires that destroyed homes about once a decade, so 1944, 1957, 68, 77, 94. Then we had more fires in 2001, 2002, 2006, 2013, 2019. It's down to about 5 or 6 years apart, which is the return period of extreme bushfire weather. And the bushfire weather is becoming worse. So we've never had anything like the 2019-20 fires ever before. We had more days of extreme fire weather than ever recorded by a very large margin. The thing with climate pollution is that it's insidious. Now, of course, emissions today aren't going to cause weather that will drive major bushfires or floods next week. It gradually heats up the environment and causes long-term changes to the climate, which drive extreme weather. The Royal Commission following Black Summer stated in black and white that there'll be some warming till the middle of the century, no matter what we do now, because of CO2 already in the system, and it will be a gradual increase in temperature. What happens after 2050 is entirely up to what we do now about climate pollution. If we drive it down, we can stabilise the temperatures from mid-century, but if we don't, it'll just get hotter and hotter. And I struggle to comprehend as a firefighter what the conditions will be like, given one study after Black Summer predicted that by 2040, that hottest, driest year ever back then will be an average summer, and by 2060, it'll be an exceedingly cool one. Now, that's solid scientific research. We can't afford to get to that 2060 scenario where 47-degree days are a cool summer, but we're heading towards 50-degree days in Melbourne and Sydney just on current warming in the next few years.
2: Former Fire and Rescue Commissioner for New South Wales, Greg Mullins, from the Climate Council, speaking there to Stephen Hill.
5: Hi, I'm Ray Martin. 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Stay well.
2: A first-of-its-kind study brought together more than 100 researchers and practitioners from 35 regions with kelp forests. These vital ecosystems are under growing pressure from marine heatwaves, pollution, and exploding sea urchin populations. Latest research suggests that the strongest restoration efforts are found where communities have a direct stake in the outcome. The Wire's Sean Dorado spoke with lead author Dr. Aaron Eager from the University of New South Wales and asked him what makes kelp forests so important.
6: So kelp forests are essentially the greatest ecosystem you've never heard of. They're underwater vegetation that form forests across one-third of our world's coastlines and half of Australia here in country. And just like forests on land, they provide habitat for all the fish, invertebrates, sea mammals that live, play, hunt, and work inside them. They produce oxygen, they remove nutrient pollution from the water. And I really like to view them as the thread of our temperate and cold water seas. They're really the foundation across these stretches of coastline that they span.
7: The paper says that kelp forests are under immense pressure all around the world. What's driving that decline or that pressure?
6: Kelp forests in decline for a couple of reasons. First, they're cold-affiliated plants or seaweeds, so they thrive in the cooler waters around the world. So as the atmosphere gets warmer and the ocean gets warmer, then they're placed under an increasing amount of stress as it's just harder for them to grow, to reproduce, and to function in an ever-warming ocean. And then a more front-of-mind problem is many places around the world, we've removed top predators. And top predators like to control sea urchins, and sea urchins love to eat kelp forests. They just devour the kelp forests, really. So those are the two kind of key threats. Otherwise, water pollution, physical pollution, over-harvest in a few places that still like to harvest kelp forests, so not so common to wild harvest kelp forests anymore. But there are these multitude of problems that we need to address when it comes to ensuring the health of our kelp forests and the health of our oceans in general.
7: And what did you and your team learn from this extensive study?
6: So it's not like a single piece of information that we pulled out with this study. Its power was that it was able to paint this complete picture for the first time of what's happening with kelp forests all around the world. In some places that's good news, some places that's bad news. And so we had people working in Brazil where they have these very deep kind of evolutionary remnant kelp forests. We had people in Japan where kelp is a everyday part of life and everyone's very familiar with it. And across that, we see quite a diverse picture of what's happening with kelp forests. So in some places, yes, they're under threat. Tasmania has lost 95% of its kelp forest.
2: Wow.
6: North California has lost a similar amount of its full kelp forest. But places like southern Argentina, Alaska, Seven Arctic Islands, Northern Ireland, kelp forests are actually doing really well.
7: And you also mentioned that when scientists, fisher folk, local communities, indigenous knowledge, when that comes together, that's resulted in some of the best results at conservation. Is that right?
6: Yes, we're seeing this sort of inclusive, all-hands-on-deck approach coming up time and time again for really successful marine conservation outcomes and kelp forest conservation outcomes. And that's because when you lose the kelp or a kelp forest from the ocean, you're not just losing the seaweed itself, you're losing the fish, you're losing the mammals, you're losing the connections that people have to the kelp, to those fish, to those mammals. And so then we need to find ways, and we are finding ways for everyone to be involved, whether they're in industry or government or local community, and building that sort of collective consciousness for what kelp forests are and why they're important and how we can help them. And I think the key word is everyone. You know, there are tangent, but there are, you know, individuals who might benefit more from the destruction of a kelp forest, but that hurts the greater social good. So it's kind of this collective benefit that everyone can receive as we work to help kelp.
7: And what are some of your hopes for the space in the next few years or decades?
6: I think we're at the sort of beginning of the wave for kelp. So I started working in this space about 8 years ago, and as unknown as they are now, they were even further unknown back then. And so it's kind of a kelp in every home is what I'd like to see, where it's something that people are familiar with, they attach to, they care about it. It's something that's therefore put on government agendas, corporate agendas, and how they can do the things that are needed, whether it's reduce climate emissions or reduce water pollution or reduce overfishing or increase restoration efforts to help these kelp forests, and then really have this locally grounded, so very much tied to the local ocean, the local fishery, the kelp forest, but globally connected movement that we're building with the Kelp Forest Alliance that puts this as an issue that's equivalent to the loss of our rainforests or the loss of our coral reefs, because they hold similar, if not arguably more significant than other marine ecosystems that receive more attention, but they're just sort of chronically overlooked and underfunded.
2: Sean Dorado there, speaking with Dr. Aaron Eger from the University of New South Wales.
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2: A new documentary explores the struggle refugees experience in accessing education while waiting for resettlement in transit nations. The film, We Are Not Powerless, describes the story of a school in Indonesia run by refugees that tapped into the latent abilities of the refugee community to offer an educational lifeline for thousands of people stuck in citizenship limbo. I asked the film's co-director, Mozafar Ali, about the Cesarua Refugee Learning Centre he established in Indonesia.
9: In July 2013, I arrived in Indonesia with 8 family members, including my daughter. She was 2.5 years old. That was the time when Australia just thinking to stop the boats and Operation Sovereign Border just started to get in action. And I realized that we will be stuck in Indonesia for many years to come. And I realized the schools, local schools in Indonesia was packed. So I was worried about my daughter, and there were thousands of kids like my daughter. And we registered to UNHCR, United Nations High Commission for Refugees. We sent them a letter. We said, we need schools, we have teachers, we have very skillful refugees. Would you partner with us? If you want to have a school, we are ready to help you guys. But we didn't receive any response. So what happened those days when I arrived, I became a friend with Julian. Together, we shared what really worries us. And Julian and his wife gave us $600. And that was just enough to pay for a 3 months rent to a 2-room building where we started our first school. And that was the first refugee-led school in Indonesia. And we started that school on the 4th of August, 2014. In the first week, we had about 50 students, and then we had a big waiting list. But when we started that school, we made sure that this should be a safe space, inclusive as much as possible, because we had refugees from different backgrounds. That magic happened in that school was that women became teachers, because men, they were scared because they were not allowed to work. They thought if they become a teacher, they could be arrested and deported. So the women became teachers. They took the risk. And that's how that school was not just a school, a community hub, a place where the younger generation of refugees who came mostly from Afghanistan, they found a new freedom in that school.
2: So what was it like living as a refugee while waiting for settlement?
9: I think settlement is a long shot for us. We were living on a day-to-day basis. What are we going to eat for the night? When and how the next money comes for the next month? How we would pay our rent? How we would pay for the gas cylinder? We were not thinking about resettlement. And even I told my wife, I said, no matter which country accept us, we would go happily. And living that life as a refugee is very difficult because we were not allowed to work. And it's limbo. We don't know the culture. We don't know the language. And Indonesia is not a country who accepts refugees or you know, offer permanent solutions for refugees. So I think there were really big worries for us. But what really helped us when we started this school, it gives us a self-belief that, you know, no matter what, we are subject to these harsh policies by Australia. We don't have legal rights here in Indonesia, but at least we could do something. And that sense of belief came through that school. The achievement, the purpose we got, the identity we got from there was invaluable. Like, we were just thinking outside of that box. And that helped us to keep continue and take this as a journey. Fortunately, I lived in Indonesia just for 2 years. And Australia accepted me as refugees. I came to Australia with my family, so I'm really, really lucky. However, there are 12,000 refugees in Indonesia. Many of them are stuck in Indonesia for 11 years and 12 years. I know many of my friends who are still stuck in Indonesia with no future in their sight. So it's a long, excruciating limbo for them, which is painstaking.
2: So would it be fair to say that the school provided a lifeline for the refugee community in Indonesia?
9: Often we ask this question from us. I remember one time I was just thinking with myself, I said, how long we can run this school? What kind of solutions it can offer to the refugees? So the conclusion is that sometimes we feel we are powerless. Sometimes we feel we cannot do much. But if a group of refugees come together, these small actions accumulate and that becomes a huge relief. We know schools do not offer a full solutions of refugees' challenges and problems in Indonesia. But it gives a sense of achievement and childhood to refugee children. That's very important because imagine if a refugee child who has never been to a school goes to a school for 10 years and he or she become a teacher there, that becomes his or her first purposeful action in life. We have so many students who got education in Chisarwa and they got resettled. They came to Australia, Canada, New Zealand, or America, USA. None of them did, English as second language course. None of them did this preparatory course. So straight away, they went to their age-appropriate classes. So now our students, one of them is pilot. There are a few of the former students that are doing their engineering degree. They're in their final years. A few of our students are doing medicine degrees. Our former teachers are qualified teachers here. So we have lawyers. So we have been achieving so much.
2: 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In Sydney, The Wire is produced on Gadigal country of the Eora Nation and with the assistance of the Community Broadcasting Foundation. 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
11: Hello, hello, all you beautiful people out there, and welcome to Lunchbox. You're with me, Tash Hawcrow, on 2XXFM, People Powered Radio. Yeah. So some of you may have noticed, some of our regular listeners, that once again, Dave is unfortunately not here. So I'm really, really sorry for all of those of you that do tune in regularly and love to hear from him and, love to hear, you know, his energy. He really does have a special way that he brings the show together. But fear not, he will be back. He's just a little bit under the weather at the moment and he needs to get his health back in check. So I told him that, you know, if he needs any support over the next couple of weeks, I mean, I'm always happy to support him, obviously, but over the next couple of weeks, I'm on holidays from classes at the moment. So I told him that I could fill in. So I hope that I do a good job for you guys. Anyway, I'll start by telling you how the show is going to work. So we'll be playing some banging tracks for you up until about 2 p.m. And before that, we'll do the news at 1 and I'll tell you guys the weather at 1. Sorry. I'll do the weather after the news. And yeah, that's pretty much how the show's going to work. Otherwise, you guys just get to sit back, relax, enjoy the tunes, and I'll do a little bit of talking in between. So to start us off today, I thought I'd bring a bit of Donna Summer for you guys, and it's Bad Girls. So you guys enjoy.

Alrighty, guys, and that right there was Funky Cold Medina. Bit of tone lock for your likings. And before that, we actually had a local Canberra band, and they were called Archie, and the song is called Greener. Pretty great local track, huh? And then before that, to start the show off, we had Bad Girls by, of course, the wonderful Donna Summer. I hope you guys are enjoying the show so far. And now I've got a little bit of Akadaka coming at you, and I thought I might deliver a bit of Rock and Roll Ain't Noise Pollution. Enjoy.

0: Okay, guys, and that right there was a bit of Blondie, and the song is Dennis. And before that, we had a bit of Queen with A Kind of Magic, and before that, it was another, oh my God, local artist, and they are called Jack Billman, and the song was Outlaw. And before that was a bit of Akadaka and Rock and Roll Ain't Noise Pollution. And now we've got a bit of news coming at you guys. So sit back, relax, and I'll be back shortly with some more tunes for you.
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2: Hello, I'm Shannon Kirkwood. A number of universities are facing scrutiny today over anti-Semitism policies. The Royal Commission into Anti-Semitism and Social Cohesion is in Melbourne this week, focusing its attention on the responses by universities to combat anti-Semitism experienced by students and academics. Speaking at today's hearing, ANU Interim Vice Chancellor and President Professor Rebecca Brown has defended the time it took for the university to adopt a partial definition of anti-Semitism.
3: Council on balance believe they did not have enough time to appropriately consider the other two paragraphs and asked for this to be brought back, which I will be bringing back at a subsequent council meeting for consideration.
2: Australian Federal Police are asking for help from the community to identify clothing related to an ongoing child abuse investigation. A former Sydney childcare worker aged 35 has been charged with 329 child abuse offences, which police allege were committed between 2009 and 2025. The AFP say the images of unidentified children were allegedly located on electronic devices seized as part of the investigation. It's believed they were taken in Sydney's northwest. AFP Detective Acting Inspector Emmanuel Sardoulias says any information which may help identify victims is critical.
4: Our victim ID team is tenacious, they're committed, and will stop at nothing to identify children who are victims of child sexual exploitation.
2: There is a list of 55 childcare centres where the man worked. It includes a centre in remote South Australia. The matter remains before the courts. New research reveals Western Australia has the nation's highest number of workplace drug takers. The Drug Detection Agency, a workplace drug testing provider, has released its latest report today. The data shows the ingestion of amphetamine-type stimulants increased over the year among the mostly blue-collar workers who underwent testing. The drugs now account for 6 in every 10 positive drug tests across workplaces. WA had a high number of methamphetamine positive tests, while South Australia and the eastern states had more positive cocaine tests. Queensland recorded the highest cannabis to amphetamine positive tests, while South Australia and the eastern states had more positive cocaine tests. Queensland recorded

0: Also a need for more local respite carers, which the government says is a great way to start fostering children. The foster care allowance was this year increased by 20% and the emergency carer payment more than doubled to $200 per child.
1: And in entertainment news, composer Andrew Lloyd Webber has taken to social media to warn Broadway is in dire danger and needs saving. His comments coincide with showings of his latest work in New York's Theatre District. He says it is so hard for new productions to do well and break into the mainstream. Turning to sport, long-serving Sydney Sixers captain Moses Enriquez has announced his retirement from the Big Bash League. The 39-year-old played 15 seasons at the Sixers and won 3 titles. He retired from first-class cricket last year and today confirmed he would step away from all forms of cricket. And in AFL, Hawthorn's Will Day has been ruled out of Sunday's contest against Richmond at the MCG due to a corked calf. But the club will welcome back Nick Watson and Josh Battle from injury.
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4: Hi, I'm Chris Deacon, one of the founders of 2XX back in the 1970s, and I'd like to wish 2XX all the very best on its 50th anniversary of broadcasting.
5: Alrighty, woohoo! Happy birthday, 2XX! Yes, we had our birthday just a couple of weeks past 50 anniversary. Pretty exciting stuff. So yes, you heard it right. You're listening to 2XX, a local Canberra station with me, Tash Hallcrow, and you're listening to Lunchbox. And right now, I am going to tell you guys how the weather's going to be treating us. So today, it's going to be a low of 0 and a high of 15, and it'll be sunny. Woohoo! And then tomorrow, we're going to have a morning frost with another low of 0 and another high of 15. And then on Saturday, it's going to be another morning frost, mostly sunny, with a low of -1 and a high of 16. And then on Sunday, we're looking at another morning frost, mostly sunny, once again, -1, the lowest, and 16 for a high for the day. And then on Monday, morning frost, mostly sunny, a low of -1, a high of 15. Tuesday, morning frost, partly cloudy, a low of 0 and a high of 14. On Wednesday, it'll be partly cloudy with a low of 1 and a high of 13. So there you have it, guys. Stay warm out there, please. At least we've got some sunshine to bless us this week. Not so much rain. Yay. And to get the ball rolling for the next hour of tunes, I thought I'd start us off with the Bangles and a little bit of Walk Like an Egyptian. Enjoy.

Okay, guys. Ooh, would you know, those last two artists right there were some more local Canberra artists. How good is that? When Dave and I have been telling you, and Shannon too, how much the Canberra music scene has been absolutely blowing up these past couple of years, we have not been lying to you. Oh my gosh. So the last song right there was by an awesome local band called Muesli, and the song is called Hello Out There. And before that, another awesome local band, a personal favourite of mine, called Copacetic, and the song was called Touch Your Soul, and I believe that's one of their newest released song that they have out at the moment. I love that song. Anyway, and before that, we heard INXS with Listen Like Thieves. And before that, of course, it was Walk Like an Egyptian by the Bangle Bangles. No, they're just called the Bangles. Sorry, guys. I'm getting too excited here. Anyway, you know what? I thought whilst I'm on the local ball, whilst I've got the local ball rolling, I thought I might deliver another local track for you guys. And this one is by another awesome local Canberra artist called Hope Wilkins. And the song is called Hope You Came. So it's an awesome track. But I do have to give a bit of a language warning. There is some explicit language in this song. So if that's something that's going to be, of concern to you, then maybe just tune out for, just a little tick. But don't go anywhere. We'll be right back with some more great tunes for you. So hope you guys enjoy. Once again, this is Hope Wilkins, and the song is called Hope You Came, and you are listening to 2XXFM on Lunchbox with me, Tash Hawcrow, and I hope you guys are enjoying your Thursday, whatever it is you're doing out there. All right, Hope Wilkins, Hope You Came.

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Nah, you destroyed everything that we built up. 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I just wanna scream out. I don't wanna get back together. I wanna go back to the days I never met her. Maybe I should write another letter. Talk about the days you told me that we were forever.

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1: Alrighty, and that right there was I See You, Baby. And it was by Groove Armada. And before that, we had I Feel the Earth Move by Martika. And before that was Hope Wilkins. Well, that's the name of the artist. And she played the last two tracks because I was enjoying the first one I played by her so much. And so the previous one I played was Feel, Love. And then the first one I played was Hope You Came. So that was by Hope Wilkins, those two right there. Yeah, I hope you guys are enjoying the show and your day out there, whatever it is that you are up to. And yeah, we've got about 20 minutes left of the show, or just under, and I've got some more banging tunes coming your way to finish off our Thursday show for you guys. So right now I thought I'd maybe do a bit of a change of pace and bring some Metallica for your ear holes. So without further ado, Of Wolf and Man by Metallica. Enjoy. You're on 2XX FM listening to Tash Hawko Lunchbox.

Alrighty, guys. Well, that last song was just a bit of a fun one to finish off the show with. Another local Canberra band, and that one was called Sucks to Be a Girl, and it's by Matriarch. And before that, we had Place Your Hands by Reef. And before that, it was Bad Day by Fuel. And of course, before that, we had Of Wolf and Man by Metallica. So I hope you guys enjoyed the show today. And I hope that you are enjoying your days in general and that you continue to do so. And hold tight, because the weekend is just around the corner. Thank you guys so much for tuning in today. Hopefully Dave will be back tomorrow, and hopefully Shannon as well, and we'll have the whole Lunchbox crew here together again. But until then, you guys have a beautiful day. Enjoy this beautiful sunny winter's day upon us. Hopefully it's still sunny out there. Sorry, guys. I can't really see what the weather's like right now, but hopefully it's still treating us nicely. And yeah, you guys enjoy your Thursday. Thanks so much again. My name's Tash Hawcrow. You've been listening to Lunchbox on 2XXFM. Have a great rest of your week, and I'll tune in with you guys next time. Bye, guys.

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1: Hello, I'm Shannon Kirkwood. Testing has confirmed a further positive detection of the H5 bird flu in a migratory wild seabird. Australian Chief Veterinary Officer Dr. Beth Cookson says bird flu has been confirmed in a petrel found at Hawk's Nest in New South Wales. Australia has now recorded 15 confirmed or presumed positive detections of the deadly virus. All but one have been wild migratory seabirds. Across the Tasman and New Zealand has this week confirmed its first case of H5N1 bird flu. Hundreds of people have lost their jobs after administrators ordered Australia's only manganese smelter to shut down immediately. With the details, Laura Devoy.
2: Liberty Bell Bay in Tasmania's north ceased production in May last year. In August, the state government loaned it $20 million to buy ore, but the ore was never used. The state and federal governments contributed nearly $10 million to ensure workers were paid. The smelter was placed into administration in March. A buyer was lined up, but pulled out earlier this week. Today, administrators EY ordered the smelter to close immediately in the absence of a commercially viable transaction and the funding required to continue operations. About 250 jobs will be lost.
1: Australian motorists are being impacted by the re-escalation of US-Iran strikes. The Australian Institute of Petroleum reports a 13 cent per litre increase in the price of wholesale diesel from Friday to today in Brisbane and Sydney. At the pump, diesel is up around 10 cents a litre over the past week. The data also shows unleaded prices are rising, but not as fast. The current fuel excise relief of 16 cents per litre will expire next month. A proposed coal mine expansion in the New South Wales Hunter has attracted widespread criticism among members of the community. The first of a three-day public hearing by the state's Independent Planning Commission got underway earlier today. The commission will determine whether or not the development application from Hunter Valley Operations will be approved. Concerned community member Terry Morgan has been among those to address the hearing in Brankston today.
3: I understand the anxiety of workers in the coal industry about losing their jobs. A just transition for coal workers into other industries will be difficult, but not impossible. I'm a lifelong unionist. I'll support coal workers in this struggle. We must think long term.
1: A strike at BHP's Port Hedland bulk export terminal is expected to affect two major bulk carrier shipments. Workers are due to walk off the job for the next 8 hours. Union members voted to take industrial action amid a pay dispute with BHP. The company could lose tens of millions of dollars. And an examination of baby dinosaur teeth suggests Tyrannosaurus had a pay dispute with BHP. The company could lose tens of millions of dollars. And an examination of baby dinosaur teeth suggests

0: 87. He'll now play with the Eels next season before joining the PNG Chiefs for their debut season in 2028. Speaking today, Luai says the club's decision came as a bit of a shock, but he understands the reasons why.
1: I'm not going to lie, it did take a bit of time to process, but we're all on board now, man, and the thing I want to be is be at my best for the remaining time I'm here.
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again, welcome to Continental Drift. Gary Heffrelay here, and following on from last week's NAIDOC program, I'll have a couple of extra songs on that theme today too. And there's music from Aotearoa and some exotic jazzy tunes, but I did start in Morocco with a band called Tawa Ntiniri. They formed in 2012 in Ouarzazate in Morocco, and they were a group of childhood friends, and since then the group's grown to a rising international act. Their name, by the way, Tawa means generation, and Ntiniri means of the desert, so together their name represents heritage, responsibility, and a commitment to carrying the voices of desert communities into the global musical landscape. Their third album's called Zaman, Tawa Ntiniri, and we heard the song Babinifa. Before I get to the Australian music, another new release. This one is from, well, it's actually a re-release. It's from 1978 and a reissue of what was a rather rare and sought-after album called Electronic Touches Belly Dance, Oriental Classics Reimagined Through the Funky Electronic Keyboards of Asad Khoury. I do have to ask myself, is belly dance still a thing? Must say, I always felt uncomfortable in Lebanese restaurants with this kind of dancing going on around my falafel and hummus.

What my favorite cup of tea. I drink a lot of Russian caravan.

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0: No, but couldn't have a tea party. I could fall then.
1: That's the seven-piece Melbourne dance band that explores gypsy, Balkan, klezmer and Latin styles. They're called Hello Tut Tut, and that's their release from 2018 called World Music Dance Band. Yes, a song about making tea called Tea Time. Before that, we heard from the recent re-release of a 1978 album by Arsad Khoury, K-H-O-U-R-Y, called Electronic Touches Belly Dance. And we heard the tune Kahil En Ayn. Listening to Continental Drift, and as I mentioned at the start of the program, a bit more Australian music to follow on from last week's NAIDOC Week program. We're going to hear two songs now that come from the Gumbayangir Nation. Kauri, K-A-U-R-I, is a percussive guitarist and singer-songwriter from Tinga, New South Wales. No obvious guitar in this song you're about to hear, though, just keyboards and a beat maker. And Kauri is a self-taught Gamilaroi Nation man who's lived in Bellingen for the last 12 years. This is a song called History Books, Kauri, from his album Full Circle.

two Gumbayanbar singer-songwriters there, and we just heard from Mundawai. That's a tribute to his language and country, written entirely in Gumbayangir and showcasing the strength of the Gumbayangir language community. Mundawai is also a music teacher at the Gumbayangir Giyangana Freedom School. That song called Jalay from Mundawai comes from one of the AMRAP First Sounds releases, Volume 12, AMRAP being the Australian Music Radio Airplay project that connects Australian musicians to community radio. And before that, we heard a song called History Books from Kauri from his album Full Circle. You're listening to Continental Drift, music of the world from week to week, usually lots of new releases, and just a few this week, but now we're going to dabble in music from Aotearoa. And Ono is a concept album that begins there and travels the world, with each song showcasing the voice, language and culture of six indigenous people from lands where the band Moana and the tribe has performed, and they're songs that celebrate and raise the visibility of endangered indigenous languages. Today we're going to hear A Tahu featuring Kau Makaiwa Kanaka Ole, Moana and the tribe.

0: That's a song called Wakamihia, and it's from longtime collaborators Ariana Tikau and Bob Bickerton, who together perform under the name Miruwai. Miruwai refers to the confluence of two rivers, with the music of Bickerton and Tikau coming together as a convergence of Māori and Celtic music traditions. That album, just called Miruwai, begins with a creation story relating to water, moving through to the arrival of people in Aotearoa, our impact on the environment, and imagined consequences of our actions. And before that, we heard from Moana and the Tribe from the album released in late 2024 called Ono, which means six, a concept album. And we heard there Ātahu featuring Ko Makaiwa Kanakaole.
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0: Shortly, we're going to hear from a group of five women called Cloudmaker, their music celebrating goddesses from each of their cultures. Before we get there, though, we're going to hear a couple of short pieces from Te Waka. They're a contemporary Polynesian band known for their untouristy devotion to the South Pacific and stories of their ancestors. The songs on this album called Te Waka Beats Volume 3 are all quite short, so here are two of them. All 16 tracks are equally vibrant and beautifully recorded.

Now that piece is called The Godly River, and just before that, The Most Beautiful Song in the World. And it comes from Cloudmaker, a group of five women celebrating goddesses from each of their cultures, channeling ancient tales of fierce battles, shaman dances, journeys to the afterlife, and there's even a moth goddess. Tekahu Reremoa Taumata is the vocalist and also playing unique Māori instruments. Aviva Endian is the clarinetist and wind player. Sunny Kim sings and plays percussion. Freya Shack Arnott plays cello and nuclear harpa. And Maria Moles is the drummer. Before the Cloudmaker, we heard two short pieces from Tevaka, their album Tevaka Beats, Volume 3, Tupu Tupu and Mulivaka. Well, here now is some exotic jazz from across the ditch, a six-member band from Auckland, and tracked live in the studio. The group pay homage to Afro-American genre pioneers such as Alice Coltrane, Yusuf Lateef, and Pharoah Sanders. They're called The Circling Sun, and their album from 2023 is called Spirits.

That wonderful record is from the Corsican group called L'Alba, L'Alba. Their new live album called Just Vivu, and they draw on the vocal and traditional music from all around the Mediterranean. That song there, I Grilli di Maggio from L'Alba. Well, that ends Continental Drift for this week, coming to you via the Community Radio Network, direct to your very local and very precious community radio station. I would invite you to check out the playlist online. You can do a search for Continental Drift CRN, and it's always published in advance of the broadcast. And also, if you'd like to hear more Continental Drift, there is the two-hour version made for 3BR in West Gippsland in Victoria via 3BRFM.org. I'm Gary Haverley. Have a great week.

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2: Good afternoon, I'm Shannon Kirkwood. New South Wales has a second confirmed H5 bird flu case. Lewis Donaldson has the latest.
3: Australian Chief Veterinary Officer Dr. Beth Cookson says testing has confirmed bird flu in a petrel found at Hawk's Nest. Australia has now recorded 15 confirmed or presumed positive detections of H5N1 bird flu. All but one have been wild migratory seabirds. Dr. Cookson says there's still no evidence of any mass mortality events and no detections in poultry or in the nation's agricultural production system. The deadly virus has also reached New Zealand, with its first case confirmed yesterday.
2: Supermarket giant Coles has announced it is challenging the competition watchdog's decision to block a second supermarket in WA Mining Centre, Kalgoorlie-Boulder. The appeal will test Australia's new merger laws. The Australian Competition and Consumer Commission had ruled the move was likely to push out a smaller rival, reduce consumer choice and leave shoppers worse off. Coles argues the project would increase competition in the regional centre. Federal opposition leader Angus Taylor says addressing affordability must be the priority to support first home buyers. The Prime Minister says his government is doing what it can to level the playing field for young first home buyers. The average price for a home in Australia is $1.1 million. Mr. Taylor says the government's policies are not helping more young people enter the property market.
4: How can more first home buyers get into the market when there's less homes? We've seen an absolute collapse in confidence in this market. What we need is affordability. And affordability means lower interest rates and higher incomes. That is absolutely crucial.
2: The agent of actor Sam Neill has confirmed the 78-year-old died from pneumonia. Mr. Neill died on Monday in Sydney. His longtime agent Philip Grenzer has said in a statement today he spoke with the actor's family and they wanted to clarify that Mr. Neill passed away from pneumonia. The New Zealand actor had undergone treatment for lymphoma prior to becoming sick. Mr. Granzer says his family will hold a private memorial at his farm in New Zealand on a still undetermined date. A laser-based technology developed by Australian researchers could help detect deadly fake alcohol. Laura Devoy reports.
5: Research conducted at the University of St Andrews in Scotland in collaboration with the Adelaide University demonstrated a specially designed laser system can detect toxic methanol hidden inside unopened spirit bottles. The technology can detect methanol at concentrations around 10 times lower than internationally recognised safety limits. Researchers are already expanding the technology into new areas with the potential to protect consumers and support Australian industries. Hundreds of people die each year from methanol poisoning. Two Australians died in 2024 after consuming tainted drinks in Laos.
2: And Victoria's Chief Police Commissioner Mike Bush has hit the beat today. He's intercepted and restrained a man allegedly on the run from officers in Melbourne's CBD this morning. Mr. Bush was travelling to work when he saw the man running from police. He got out of the car and restrained the man before being assisted by his security officer and other police. To sport, the Panthers can extend their lead at the top of the NRL ladder with a win over the Broncos tonight. The 14th placed Broncos will be police. To sport, the Panthers can extend their lead at the top of the NRL ladder with a win over the Broncos tonight. The 14th placed Broncos.

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2: 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Some of the information may be out of date.

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1: 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My name is Cameron Medagoni, and I'll be here with you across this next hour to bring to you 60 minutes of all new Australian music. That's because The Local Source is powered by AMRAP, the Australian Music Radio Airplay Project. 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So if you happen to be a community radio broadcaster looking to source some fresh new sound in your neck of the woods, or a musician keen to reach a bigger audience, check out our website, amrap.org.au, and drop us a line. It's a very special edition of The Local Source this week as we go through a couple of tracks taken from the First Sounds Volume 14 compilation, which of course came around thanks to the hard work of Gadigal Information Service, Koori Radio, Music Australia, and the Community Broadcasting Association of Australia. So during the next 60 minutes, we're going to chill out with some First Nations musicians from all over the country. We'll open up with a track from a Wurundjeri artist based in Orange in New South Wales. This one here comes from Minty. This is a track called Rainfall. My name is Cameron Medagoni. You are tuned into The Local Source.

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My name is Cameron Menegoni, coming to you all around the country, courtesy of the Community Radio Network, on this very special First Sounds edition of the program, celebrating Australia's Indigenous music from all over the country on compilation number 14, many tracks of which we are hearing today on the program. We opened up the show with a Wiradjuri artist based in Orange in New South Wales from Minty. That track there, Rainfall, symbolises the moment of being washed clean and finding the strength to start again. In the middle, from the Jugon people of the coastal Kimberley, from Nadala, who currently resides in Byron Bay, a cinematic and soulful number called Boldly Ahead. And in the tail end of that bracket there, a collective of young Indigenous MCs from Moonbantwa, Alice Springs in the Northern Territory. They're called Alice Kings. That track from the collective of musicians who range from 8 to 13 years old is a tune which is called I Ain't Gammon, Bruz. Hope you're having a good time so far here today on the program. Much more to come your way. Don't forget, all of these tracks and more you can find online on amrap.org.au. If you happen to be a community radio broadcaster in need of some new music for your programming purposes, that is the website to go through. Here is something now from a proud and queer Gamaroi woman coming from the small country town of Moree, once again in New South Wales. This one here from Laminé. This is a track called Mission Girl.

Another track there taken from the First Sounds Volume 14 compilation, this time from a Wiradjuri artist based in Newcastle on the coast of New South Wales. They're a genre-spanning musician whose output can range from hip-hop through to some raw and emotive storytelling. Millie Mills with that track Little Old Me, highlighting the pressures that society can place on young women. At the top of that bracket, from Lamine, from Maurie, celebrating her nan on that tune there called Mission Girl. And in the middle of those two folky numbers, we did hear from an interdisciplinary art project taking place in WA's Midwest region. They're known as New Sounds Midwest, the third iteration of the Community Arts Network's New Sounds Project. They lead workshops in beat making, rap, lyric writing, and visual art. From New Sounds Midwest, that track there called Lost in Space. My name is Cameron Menegoni. Before we go any further, I do want to say a quick thank you to the team at the Community Radio Network for their tireless efforts behind the scenes in getting this program and many others like it out into the ether in the four corners of Australia. Going through once again this First Sounds compilation. If you are looking to perhaps get your hands on a physical version of the CD, if you are part of a community radio station somewhere in the country, please drop us a line, amrap.org.au. Or if you are an Australian musician who is looking to further explore the realm of community radio, amrap.org.au. It's a pretty simple web address. It's actually one of my favorites. It's in my browser. It's my only favorite in my browser. Let's keep it going now as we hear something taken from, once again, of course, the First Sounds compilation. This one here comes from Banda. This is a track called Seed of Shame. Stick around, much more to come.

Whatever your favourite spread of Australian music is, the local sauce is always here as an extra condiment to those tasty sonic morsels that we devour every single week. At the top of that bracket there, we did hear from the likes of a Meanjin, Brisbane-based musician by the name of Banda. Seed of Shame is that track there, a tune about healing, not letting trauma define who you are as a person. Loving that tune there from Banda, speaking to the soul of many of us here in June of 2026. In the middle, we were hanging out in Nam, Melbourne with Charlie Needs Braces. Charlie is hopefully no stranger to your ears, who last year put out an amazing record called Nawa. But one of those singles has made its way onto the First Sounds Volume 14 compilation, Kuriguyong, by the musician and also environmental activist of Charlie Needs Braces. Loving the way that those field recordings just really are making for an immersive experience. Go listen to that record that Charlie put out last year and tell me you aren't a fan of the flora and fauna of Australiana. We also heard in that bracket from At a Borloo Perth with Capes and Calvin Bennett with their electronic indie pop number called Together Alone. Loving that tune. Loving everything that there is on the First Sounds Volume 14 compilation. And I love that you're here with me today going through these great selections of First Nations music here on The Local Source. There is a bit more to come. We're almost done for the hour together. But of course, don't forget, if you are looking to maybe go back and listen to this episode, you can do so courtesy of the Community Radio Plus app, which you can download for free onto your favorite handheld device. Here is something now from the likes of 2K Triller. This is Wangana.

you sit there, think about life, past trauma, memories. Life is short. You have your lovers and haters in this world. They create hate, they create war.

The hour is almost upon us this week here for another edition of The Local Source. We heard just then from a Muthi Muthi Yoda Yoda artist who is also a devoted father of two, born and raised in the small town of Robinvale in Victoria's northwest, from Crooked TP, a track about breaking generational cycles and the chains that bind it together. That's a tune there called Overthinking. At the top, we were hanging out in Dubbo with 2K Triller with a tune called Wagnara. And then also in the middle, coming out of Mianjin, Brisbane, with Faith K. Ruse and her single there called Johnny. Yes, that does bring this episode of The Local Source here to a close for another week. Don't forget, you can find all of these tracks and more from the First Sounds Volume 14 compilation on amrap.org.au if you are a community radio broadcaster or a station out there somewhere in the land of Oz and you are after a copy of that CD, please drop us a line and get in touch. amrap.org.au. A big thank you to Gadigal Information Service, Koori Radio, Music Australia, and of course, the Community Broadcasting Association of Australia for helping this compilation come together. Volume 15, no doubts, will be around the corner. My name is Cameron Menegoni. I have one last song to take us out here on the program. This one here comes from a musician in Cairns in far north Queensland, goes by the name of Jarawai. This track, it's a number which aims to share culture, to create understanding while staying grounded in the stories, the language and the traditions of their people. A fitting tune to take us out here on the program. This one from Jarawai, it's called Warman Warman. Stick around because I'll be back same time, same place next week here on The Local Source.

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1: National Radio News.
2: Good afternoon. I'm Shannon Kirkwood. Australia's recorded another confirmed H5 bird flu case. Australian Chief Veterinary Officer Dr. Beth Cookson says testing has confirmed bird flu in a petrel found at Hawke's Nest in New South Wales. The nation has now recorded 15 confirmed or presumed positive detections of H5N1 bird flu. In Western Australia, BHP employees at the port of Port Hedland are preparing to walk off the job. The industrial action is due to last 8 hours and cost the state millions of dollars. Union members voted to take action amid a pay dispute with BHP. Speaking to Sky News, Electrical Trade Union WA State Secretary Adam Woodidge says workers need to see the real terms and conditions locked into the agreement.
3: We want the ability to run same job, same pay applications against BHP when they bring labour hire on to execute work here when they have labour shortage. We don't want to see BHP exploiting workers. At the moment, there's workers here with an $80,000 pay differential working alongside doing the same work. Now, that's not Australian.
2: Western Australia's Chamber of Minerals and Energy has accused the unions of holding the national economy to ransom. Big businesses who fail to stamp out modern slavery from supply chains will face penalties. A strengthening of the Modern Slavery Act will see companies with a revenue of more than $100 million subject to a new criminal offence in addition to a civil penalty. For those businesses who try to do the right thing, companies will have a defence available if they can prove they took reasonable steps to prevent modern slavery. A number of universities are facing scrutiny today over anti-Semitism policies. The Royal Commission into Anti-Semitism and Social Cohesion is in Melbourne this week, focusing its attention on the responses by universities to combat anti-Semitism experienced by students and academics. Speaking at today's hearing, ANU Interim Vice Chancellor and President Professor Rebecca Brown has defended the time it took the university to adopt a partial definition of anti-Semitism.
4: Council, on balance, believe they did not have enough time to appropriately consider the other two paragraphs and asked for this to be brought back, which I will be bringing back at a subsequent council meeting for consideration.
2: The ANU had the longest-running pro-Palestine encampment at any Australian university in 2024. The encampment remained in place for 110 days. Shipping data has confirmed fewer vessels travelled through the Strait of Hormuz yesterday. 7 vessels crossed the waterway since the US reinstituted a naval blockade on Iran. That compares to 13 on Tuesday. Meantime, the re-escalation of US-Iran strikes is impacting Australian motorists with diesel up around 10 cents a litre over the past week. Suicide prevention strategy Are You OK? Says research confirms checking in with someone does make a difference. The findings reveal 1 in 3 people underestimate the difference they can make by asking someone if they're OK, while the vast majority of people who have been asked felt supported and positive about the experience. Principal psychologist Rachel Clements told 2MCE asking the question is the first step.
5: Just listen with concern, listen with empathy, listen without judgment. Listen without having all of the answers, listening without problem solving or troubleshooting, and then when that time is right, perhaps just gently leading them into some next steps or some professional support or some action that may be able to assist them.
2: If you or someone you know needs help, you can call Lifeline on 13 11 14. And Fremantle ruckman Mason Cox has retained his spot for Saturday's AFL clash against Port Adelaide. Meantime, Geelong and St Kilda will open round 19 of the competition tonight.
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1: Hello, I'm Di Lucas. I was involved with 2XX from 1982 to 1990. It's so wonderful that People Powered Radio has been powering along for 50 years. Happy birthday, 2XX.
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1: Hello, I'm Shannon Kirkwood. The first major industrial action in WA's Pilbara region in decades is underway. Unionised members at BHP's bulk export terminal in Port Hedland are walking off the job for 8 hours amid a pay dispute. WA Chamber of Minerals and Energy CEO Adam Mori has criticised the union for taking the action.
2: The world's watching. International investors, international customers all have their focus trained on the Pilbara. At the moment, this sort of disruption really matters.
1: The action is estimated to cost BHP and the state millions of dollars. New South Wales has a second confirmed H5 bird flu case. With the details, Lewis Donaldson.
3: Australian Chief Veterinary Officer Dr. Beth Cookson says testing has confirmed bird flu in a petrel found at Hawk's Nest. Australia has now recorded 15 confirmed or presumed positive detections of H5N1 bird flu. All but one have been wild migratory seabirds. Dr. Cookson says there's still no evidence of any mass mortality events and no detections in poultry or in the nation's agricultural production system. The deadly virus has also reached New Zealand, with its first case confirmed yesterday.
1: A Tasmanian town mayor says the closure of Australia's only manganese smelter marks the end of an era. More than 200 people have been left without jobs after administrators announced the immediate closure of Tasmania's Liberty Bell Bay. Georgetown Mayor Greg Keyser says it's a low point for the state's north, but he knows the community is resilient. The Australian National University has defended its response to a pro-Palestine encampment in 2024, as well as its implementation of an anti-Semitism definition. Professor Joan Leach, Senior Vice President at ANU, and Interim Vice Chancellor Professor Rebecca Brown have fronted the Royal Commission into Anti-Semitism and Social Cohesion in Melbourne today. The encampment remained in place for 112 days at ANU. It was the longest running at any Australian university. The hearing continues tomorrow. The agent of actor Sam Neill has confirmed the 78-year-old died from pneumonia. Mr. Neill passed away on Monday in Sydney. His longtime agent Philip Grenza has said in a statement today the actor's family wanted to clarify Mr. Neill passed away from pneumonia. He will be farewelled at a private memorial at his farm in New Zealand. In the United States, military personnel aged 30 and over will undergo testing for testosterone deficiency as part of annual health screenings. Defence Secretary Pete Hegseth says troops with low testosterone levels will be offered voluntary hormone replacement therapy.
4: This initiative, it's not about artificial enhancement. It's about restoring and optimizing your natural capabilities, protecting your longevity, and ensuring you have the biological foundation required to sustain the fight.
1: It's set to be wet and stormy in WA tomorrow, while showers are also forecast on the east coast. The Bureau of Meteorology's Alana Cherney has Friday's national forecast.
5: We have this high pressure system in the southeast, bringing more dry and settled conditions and plenty of morning fog and frost. Out east, we have this trough developing offshore, bringing some enhanced onshore flow near the Queensland and New South Wales coast. We'll see some heavier showers, some possible storms near the coastal fringe, some increased winds and waves in this area. And out west, another wet and stormy day ahead of the passage of the next cold front.
1: In sport, outgoing Wallabies coach Joe Schmidt has stuck with Declan Meredith at fly half for Saturday night's Nations Championships clash against Italy in Perth. The Wallabies are out to end a six-game losing streak. And Jay Polkinghorne will make his AFL debut for Geelong against St Kilda tonight.
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1: Hello, I'm Di Lucas. I was involved with 2XX from 1982 to 1990. Happy birthday, 2XX.

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1: Hello, I'm Shannon Kirkwood. A union is threatening further strikes as hundreds of workers walk off the job at the world's largest bulk iron ore export operation. More than half of the 450 workers at BHP's bulk export terminal in WA's Port Hedland down tools today over a wage dispute. Speaking to Sky News, Electrical Trade Union WA State Secretary Adam Woodidge says workers need to see the real terms and conditions locked into the agreement.
2: We don't want to see BHP exploiting workers. At the moment, there's workers here with an $80,000 pay differential working alongside doing the same work. Now, that's not Australian.
1: Premier Roger Cook is urging the unions and the mining giant to return to the bargaining table, while WA's Chamber of Minerals and Energy has accused the unions of holding the national economy to ransom. A senior Northern Territory barrister says he's noted the level of racism against Indigenous Australians has risen over the past decade. John Lawrence has appeared before a parliamentary inquiry into racism, hate and violence towards Indigenous Australians in Darwin today.
3: I witness and have been involved in the deterioration of due process, thus Indigenous people do not receive due process. And the consequence of that is inevitable and on purpose, and that is a massive rise in the incarceration levels of Indigenous people in this jurisdiction.
1: The community is being asked to help identify clothing related to an ongoing child abuse investigation. A former Sydney childcare worker has been charged with 329 child abuse offences, which police allege were committed between 2009 and 2025. The AFP say the images of unidentified children were allegedly located on electronic devices seized as part of the investigation. It's believed they were taken in Sydney's northwest. AFP detective acting inspector Emmanuel Sardoulias says it's a confronting case.
4: Our victim ID team is tenacious, they're committed, and will stop at nothing to identify children who are victims of child sexual exploitation.
1: Canadians are being warned to expect deteriorating air quality as more than 800 wildfires continue to burn across the country. There are more than 100 burning in Ontario. It's there where a freight train became surrounded by flames, prompting an urgent request from crew members.
5: Okay, y'all need to hurry up here. Like, seriously, we're encased in flames now.
1: The smoke has drifted across the northeastern United States and may hang around until the FIFA World Cup final in New Jersey on Sunday local time, where Spain will take on defending champions Argentina. A host of celebrities have put their names to a letter urging Iceland to ban whale hunting. Humane World for Animals says actress Dame Judi Dench, comedian Ricky Gervais and singer-songwriter Leona Lewis are among the signatories. The animal rights group says 18 fin whales have been killed since the hunt resumed last month after a two-year pause. And there are fears a rare wattle is on the brink of extinction. Researchers from Adelaide University and the University of Wollongong say they've constructed the long-term history of the spidery wattle, which is found only in parts of South Australia's Flinders Ranges. They say there's evidence its population has declined by more than 99.9% over the past 3,200 years and are calling for the plant to be recognised as critically endangered. To sport, West Tigers Jerome Luai says he understands why the NRL club released him a year early from his contract. Luai was to finish up with the club at the end of next year. He'll play with the Eels next season before joining the PNG Chiefs for their debut season in 2028. He says the club's decision did come as a bit of a shock.
6: I'm not going to lie, it did take a bit of time to process, but we're all on board now, man, and the thing I want to be is be on my best for the remaining time I'm here.
1: On the field, and the Panthers host the Broncos tonight.
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0: Hello, I'm Simon Moore. Welcome to In Conversation on 2MBS Fire Music Sydney and around Australia on the Community Radio Network. With me in the studio today is a violinist who has earned international acclaim for his passionate performances and distinctive tone. Benjamin Beilman has performed with the world's top orchestras, from the Berlin and London Philharmonics to the Chicago and San Francisco Symphony Orchestras. The Strad praised his playing as pure poetry, while the New York Times called it muscular with a glint of violence. Goodness me. Well, Benjamin is bringing that muscular playing this week to the Sydney Symphony Orchestra for what is sure to be a one-of-a-kind performance of Mendelssohn's famous violin concerto. And I'm very glad that ahead of those performances, he's able to be in conversation with me now. Benjamin Beilman, thank you so much for joining me.
1: Of course, my pleasure.
0: Now, I would say welcome to Australia, but you're no stranger to us. You've toured before, haven't you?
1: Many times. I first came here on a Musica Viva festival.
0: Now, I would say welcome to Australia, but you're no stranger to us. You've toured before, haven't you?
1: Many times. I first came here on a Musica Viva festival just

0: places here, but yeah, of course.
1: Yeah. Now, the Mendelssohn Violin Concerto is, of course, one of the key concertos in the repertoire, and I guess you'd play it a lot. Can you remember when you first performed it?
0: Gosh, I must have been about 12 years old. You know, it's one of those pieces that's kind of a first major concerto for young students. I obviously struggled with it back then. I'm very happy that I came back to it in my adulthood, although there's something... You know, of course, it's often given to performers as a kind of debut piece. It's kind of, you know, the first performances. They think, oh, the youthful exuberance, the freshness will make a lot of sense for Mendelssohn. But I think you need a little bit of distance to understand the beauty and the preciousness of what Mendelssohn's trying to convey. So, you know, now that I'm 36, I think I'm sort of perfectly situated to play it.
1: Playing it when you were 12 versus playing it when you were 36 is obviously going to be quite a different style of performances. But when you keep coming back to a piece of music like that, I imagine you're always discovering new things. Is that true?
0: Of course. I mean, each time you return to a piece, even if it's week in, week out, there has to be a sense that you're sort of rediscovering it or revolutionizing it each time. Different orchestras, different audiences, it has to be different and fresh.
1: Is there anything you can share with us as to things maybe you've discovered about it in more recent years?
0: I think this often happens for young performers. I think early on, I may have gotten tied up in tiny details, kind of the, you know, crossing your T's, dotting your I's in the music, essentially. And now I think with time and with experience, you have more a general scope of the first movement unfolds in a very natural way. Of course, it's tumultuous, but it's really leading to this almost lullaby of the second movement. And then the third movement is just kind of the cherry on top. It's the champagne cork coming out. But yeah, to me, the second movement is really the heart of the piece. It's his song without words. Yeah, in a way.
1: It's interesting that you're saying that you sort of started by kind of trying to dot the I's and cross the T's, and now you're kind of looking at it more holistically, the more familiar you are with it, because I'd have thought it'd be the other way around.
0: Oh, sure, yeah.
1: Yeah, interesting. Well, let's have our first track of music, and we've got Benjamin Britten, A Symphony of Carols. Why this one?
0: So you asked for six meaningful pieces. Of course, I could go on about the Mendelssohn Concerto, Sibelius Violin Concerto, but I thought that'd be a very boring thing just to focus on violin repertoire. This Britten Ceremony of Carols is a piece that's significant to me because some of my earliest memories in music were not on the violin, but actually when I was singing in a boy choir. I was quite literally a choir boy. We went on tours to Italy and Spain. I was living in Atlanta at the time. I have vivid memories of really, you know, singing in harmony and in unison with wonderful young children in Atlanta and just, you know, having such a meaningful experience getting to know this incredible piece of music, which is not performed all that often.

0: First choice of my guest in conversation today, Benjamin Barman. I noticed, Ben, you were talking about being a choir boy and looking at the ages you gave me. Did it all sort of come to an end when your voice broke, or was it just because the violin took a higher prominence?
1: A bit of both. I was on a tour with this Atlanta boy choir, and I remember I, for some reason, I was given the alto part, you know, one of the lower parts, and I was maybe not the strongest singer in that department. And at a certain point, I had a friend next to me who knew that I played the violin, who mentioned to the choir master, he says, you know, you should hear this boy play the violin. And of course, the choir director thought, okay, yeah, sure, it's probably some beginner player. And I, of course, whipped out, I think I had a gypsy piece, this Chardash by Monti.
0: Oh, yeah.
1: And he was obviously stricken. And then he said, okay, from now on, you're playing the solo obbligato parts to, you know, the pieces that we're going to sing as well.
0: That is a piece that a 12-year-old would use to show off.
1: Of course.
0: But when did you come to the violin? How early did you start?
1: I was 5. I have one older sister, Elizabeth. She's 2 years older than me. She started violin when she was 5 in the Suzuki method, as is typical. Parents bring their, you know, younger siblings along. So I got to learn through osmosis, hearing my sister in lessons. And when I turned 5, I asked for a violin too.
0: And did you get a violin?
1: I did get a violin, although the beginning steps at that point were a macaroni box with a ruler taped on top. So there is very much a recognition that kids cannot be trusted with fine instruments, so let's let's teach them how to treat them properly.
0: Or even not so fine instruments, really.
1: True, yeah.
0: I'm so glad to hear that, because I mean, my family was on an exchange in Ithaca, New York when I was 4, and I started the Suzuki method over there, and I got the box and the ruler as well.
1: Yeah.
0: And I don't think they do that outside the United States, but it's a great way of getting you used to holding the instrument, I think.
1: They do a funny thing too, at least at that point, where they would take a pizza box, they would cut it out in a circle, and they'd kind of trace the exact place that your feet should be. So you learn the posture, you learn how to hold the instrument before you make a note.
0: Yeah, and that is actually very important to making a good sound, isn't it?
1: Completely, yeah. I mean, like, your presence is in many ways more important.
0: So how long did it take for you to discover that you were perhaps a cut above your contemporaries?
1: Within a few years, it was clear that I was kind of progressing. I had the advantage of riding on my sister's coattails for a while, but then I think by the time I was about 10 or 11, by the time I finished my time in the boy choir, I realized that I had something special. I really liked playing the violin, and I wanted to make a go of it. So I sort of, even back then, I consciously decided, I'm going to sign away my childhood. I'm going to practice many, many long hours with the hope that eventually in my adulthood, I'll have a very nice life, actually.
0: Right, and yeah. I dare say you do have a nice life, but did you? But that's quite an ambition for a 12-year-old to have.
1: Sure, but I mean, I think most 11 and 12-year-olds, they have pie-in-the-sky ideas, and they say, of course, I can do this. I can be the next...
0: An astronaut.
1: Yeah, astronaut, World Cup gold scorer, whatever it is. You know, it's I can do this.
0: So were there any particular teachers around that time that inspired you the most?
1: Many. I mean, I had many wonderful teachers. Obviously, some Suzuki teachers, a former Atlanta Symphony player by the name of Pat Vastias. But then shortly after that, I was introduced to this kind of the great pre-college teachers in the Midwest of the United States, Almeida and Roland Vamos. And they very much, they had a kind of stable of pre-college kids who came from all over, sometimes driving 4 or 5 hours to get there on the weekends. So you were surrounded by the best and the brightest 13, 14, 15-year-old students as well.
0: And that was in Chicago, wasn't it? Because your family kind of moved about a bit, didn't it?
1: Exactly, yeah. All around the States. I've lived in 5 cities before college, but yeah, mostly the Midwest.
0: Yeah, but did they go there for that tuition, or was that just a coincidence that you ended up in Chicago?
1: A combination. My dad was about to take on a new position, actually based in New York, but my mom said, you know, these teachers are pretty incredible. Let's move to Chicago. And so he would do a commute from New York to Chicago as well.
0: Were you able to integrate your violin playing into your more regular school activities, or was it completely quarantined?
1: Mostly quarantined. I mean, of course, Monday through Friday, you'd be in public school, you'd have your friends, you'd have math class, history class, all those normal things. I did have music classes and orchestra classes, which I enjoyed, but the proper music life was on the weekend. So it was really bifurcated until I went to music conservatory.
0: Mm. And when you were surrounded at the conservatory with all these other remarkable young musicians, I mean, do you think that sort of creates that kind of, you know, greenhouse sort of effect, as it were?
1: Oh, absolutely.
0: For all of you?
1: Yes, I can say this as a former student and now as a teacher. I mean, instruction one-on-one is so important, but in many ways, it's more important who you're surrounded by. You learn hearing 3 Brahms concertos in a row played differently by, you know, incredible young players. You learn so much that way.
0: Mm. Schubert now, and the final movement of his string quintet in C. Why this one?
1: This was one of the first pieces that really got me hooked and got me thinking that I could be a professional musician because, I mean, Schubert in general, but especially this piece, is some of the most sublime music. This performance, I remember listening to on repeat, so much so that my sister would pound on the walls and say, please, turn it off. I've heard it enough.
0: And she was a violinist too.
1: She was, yeah.

0: Heinrich Schiff, cellist, joining the Albenberg Quartet for the final movement of Schubert's String Quintet in C, Opus 163. The choice of my guest in conversation today, violinist Benjamin Beilman. Ben, tell me about how you get from enthusiastic child violinist slash prodigy, for want of a better word, to professional. What were the steps involved?
1: Many wonderful mentors, many wonderful experiences. I was lucky. I went to the Marlborough Music Festival in Vermont first when I was about 17 years old, and that's kind of the mecca for chamber music. Mm. So, you know, tagging onto the Schubert String Quintet that we just heard, that's where you learn how to interact with other great musicians, how to understand your place in a score.
0: I'm sorry, how old are you at this point?
1: 17.
0: Right, okay.
1: And then, of course, you know, music conservatory, you're finally surrounded by people who have this, you know, same burning passion for music and can't live without it. You learn about symphonies, you learn about theory, you learn about history, you learn about the context of all these works that you've loved for many, many years. And, yeah, great teachers, some competitions, some festivals. But leading into the next piece, I had the incredible opportunity to study with and sort of travel with the German violinist Christian Tetzlaff.
0: Right.
1: He's an incredible violinist, but mostly a kind of thinker and mentor. He gave me the opportunity to come along with him and watch his meetings with the conductor, watch his first rehearsals with the orchestra, watch his first concert. We would go out to dinner afterwards. I'd see his second concert. So under his wing, I really got to know what life was like as a kind of traveling soloist, which is what I'd always wanted to do.
0: And that is like when you're at Curtis, that kind of age.
1: I had just graduated from Curtis,
0: so
1: I was about 20, 21 years old.
0: I mean, before we get to the Mahler, which we'll hear in a minute with Christian, I'd just be curious to hear more about that time at Curtis and the Marlborough Festival. So when you were at the Marlborough Festival, is that designed as an emerging musician, or is that kind of a student level, or is that like, well, actually, I'm a pro like everybody else by that point?
1: It's a funny combination where there are designated sort of senior musicians. Mitsuko Uchida, the great pianist, and Richard Good were co-directors at the time that I was there. So they were sort of the head honchos, and they had a, you know, wonderful list of fellow senior musicians. And then there were the junior musicians like myself and other, you know, late teens, early 20s musicians. But the unique design of Marlborough is that everyone is supposed to be equal. So
0: yeah,
1: you play alongside these incredible figures. And of course, certain people have more of a say in rehearsal, but there is an expectation that everyone should contribute, and you should feel free to comment or ask for changes from somebody like Mitsuko or Richard.
0: Right. And are you invited to do that, or do you have to go through a long, arduous application process?
1: Like most festivals, you send in your tape, a few details about yourself, and then there's a live audition. I remember I was far younger than many of the other applicants, and I didn't know what I didn't know. And I was playing a Bartok string quartet, probably not in the right style at the time, but they asked me to switch a few things in the audition, and I think they were struck by how flexible I was and how quick I was to pick it up. So I think that's what pushed it over the edge for me.
0: So you go to Curtis. I mean, it's one of the most impressive music colleges in the world. Were you at all intimidated walking in there, or were you already kind of, I've got this?
1: To get to Curtis, you have to be a big fish in whatever local pond you've been in.
0: Right.
1: So I think I did walk in with a certain self-assurance.
0: Don't you know who I am?
1: Yeah. But of course, you learn very quickly all the ways that you still can grow. I remember some of the first weeks at Curtis, they do a kind of boot camp in orchestra. And at the time, we had this legendary German conductor by the name of Otto Werner Müller. To give you some context, he was a 6'5", you know, Teutonic titan, basically. he played in Richard Strauss's orchestra when he was younger. I mean, he comes from a very old lineage. And so he would take you through Brahms symphonies and Strauss tone poems and really make you listen to different parts and how they interact with each other in a way that, you know, a 16, 17-year-old, even if you played in orchestra before, really would never consider.
0: Yeah. I like what you said before about, you know, you don't know what you don't know. And that's probably the thing too when you arrived at Curtis. What else did you not realize that you didn't know that you learned there?
1: You know, I know this now in hindsight, but I didn't realize that the people that you walk into school with are going to be some of the same people that you see down the road decades later. For instance, there's a violist playing in the Sydney Symphony who I used to play duets with at Curtis. So, I mean, these people that you think, oh, you know, they're just classmates, we'll see who I befriend. No, these will be your colleagues forever.
0: Yeah.
1: Yeah, and everyone has a long memory.
0: Brilliant. Well, we'll hear that Mahler now that you perform with Christian Tetzlaff. Tell me more about the Mahler particularly.
1: this is his fourth symphony. It's a chamber arrangement of it. And what I think is so incredible is it's so tender. It's so beautiful. The second movement has this kind of folk tuning of the violin. The E string gets tuned up. So it sounds kind of twangy and potent. The fourth movement involves a singer, and it's supposed to be basically a child's vision of what heaven is like. So it's, yeah, for me, that this recording that I made alongside my teacher, Christian, was the culmination of my studies with him and his mentorship of me.

0: The concluding movement of the chamber arrangement of Mahler's Symphony No. 4. And in there, we heard my guest in conversation today, violinist Benjamin Barman. I'm curious, because you yourself are now part of the faculty at Curtis. In fact, I understand you were one of the young, when you were appointed, you were one of the youngest people. You're still comparatively young. Has anything changed in the time since you went through?
1: Oh, you mean at the school?
0: Yeah.
1: Yes, of course. I mean, there are exploding facilities. There's a new building that they've just purchased. Curtis, in my day, was one essentially historic mansion right on Rittenhouse Square where everyone would fight for practice rooms. Now they have a brand new, you know, high-rise building with housing for students, cafeteria. I mean, the support for the students is pretty incredible now. But the core mission to, you know, train and identify the most talented young musicians in the world is still very much there.
0: Yes. I mean, I suppose it's a sign of age when you start saying it wasn't like this in my day.
1: Yeah.
0: But part of schools like that and many of the other experiences you're talking about, like with Kristjánsson, is that there's things that you learn which is not the technical, not the practical, not this is how you play the instrument. There's a certain aspect about the life of a musician. What is it that you like to teach your students that maybe you've picked up the outside the technical?
1: Well, I mean, of course, my chief mission is to try and allow each of my students to express whatever they have within them to the fullest extent, while, of course, also respecting the markings of the composer and all these, you know, kind of important basic things. I think I'm sort of perfectly situated at the pragmatic intersection. I have the memories and the ideals really ingrained in me of the kind of old tradition, the old lineage, but I'm also actively performing. I know what it's like when you have jet lag and you have to get on stage and perform when you're violin is not in the greatest shape. So I encourage people to kind of operate at their best given the circumstances.
0: Fair enough. You mentioned it was quite clear that you wanted to be a concert soloist rather than a chamber musician or anything like that, although you do still manage to play a lot of chamber music. What was it about the concert repertoire, that soloist repertoire, that was the thing that grabbed you?
1: To my 12-year-old mind, I saw those two career paths as very different, but I now know that they're actually very much intertwined. I personally am a thrill seeker. Huh. I like the walking to the very edge of, you know, a very deep crevasse in being a soloist. You are walking on a tightrope as a soloist. You're the kind of the main narrator. The light is shining brightly on you. If you mess up, everyone knows. There's no section to hide behind. I like that thrill. I like that danger. And I often find the challenge technically and musically within the pieces to be so gratifying to work through. It's you share some of the deepest things that we have through the concerto repertoire. In addition, chamber music is very much about understanding how you relate to other people, which is also applicable as a concerto soloist. Am I playing with the flute? Am I playing with the clarinet this time?
0: Right.
1: How do I change my sound? What do I do if somebody's dragging? What do I do if they're ahead of me? How do I rely on each orchestra's strengths to bring the best performance each time?
0: Yeah, because, I mean, you've just come from Perth as we're recording this, and you played the Mendelssohn there, didn't you?
1: I did.
0: So it's inevitably going to be different last week in Perth to this week in Sydney. You don't just stand there and just do your thing regardless of what's going on.
1: No, of course not. It must be different. I mean, that's the whole purpose of why we go to live performances, is that we know that each time it will be different.
0: Yeah. I'd like to ask about your early professional performing days, you know, after Curtis and all that sort of like that. I'm guessing that you woke up one day and found that suddenly you were getting more concert opportunities and invitations than you could possibly do and having to start choosing. Do you remember that moment? Or did it kind of gradually creep up on you?
1: It really exploded for me in my early 20s. In my last year at Curtis, I had sort of put myself forward for a number of competitions, mostly in the States. But through those, Montreal, Indianapolis, and young concert artists in New York, I gained management, I gained some acclaim. This was kind of the early days of streaming competitions on YouTube. So, right. You know, I was able to reach people beyond just Montreal or whatever. And from there, I got management in Switzerland. Soon after that, I got management in London, management in New York.
0: Right.
1: And yeah, all the concerts came, and it's exciting. But it's especially when you're doing your first Beethoven concerto, your first Brahms concerto, your first Franck sonata. Like, it can be quite a bit for a young person.
0: Yeah. I mean, did you already have all of that repertoire under your fingers by that point? Or was there anything that you had to kind of like, oh my God, I need to learn this concerto in the next 6 weeks?
1: Fortunately, my teachers had been very wise to get me some access to those pieces behind closed doors. It's very different when you're performing it with orchestras, whether it's small or even very notable orchestras for the first time or even the second time. It's, you know, it's there's a lot of danger there.
0: Yeah, because I imagine the competition circuit as well is a way to suddenly suck up an awful lot of repertoire too. Is that the case?
1: Yes. I mean, competitions are designed to make you carry 4, 5, sometimes 6 hours of music simultaneously, which is exactly what, you know, the life is if you're going to do this.
0: Well, it sort of is and it sort of isn't, because, you know, you played Mendelssohn last week, you're playing Mendelssohn this week, you're not playing, you know, another three concertos.
1: Strangely, this tour in Australia is actually a very normal one. It's not too hectic. I have to play the Nielsen Violin Concerto for the first time in Auckland in about 3 weeks, and that's kind of the only stressful thing that I have in my life right now.
0: Yeah. Fritz Kreisler now and the Viennese Rhapsodic Fantasietta. Why would you like us to hear this?
1: Of course, I've had wonderful teachers in my past. I think at a certain point, you also look to who are my role models? Who do I want to look up to? And Fritz Kreisler, I think for most violinists, shines very brightly as a role model. He is a great performer. He was obviously a notable composer. He was a deep humanitarian. He donated a lot of his concert fees to orphans from various wars. He spoke 7 languages. I mean, he really was a connector of people. And so I used to play on a violin that he once played on, which got me interested in learning about him. And, you know, the more I read and the more I played of his music, I just totally fell in love with who he is as a person and what he represents. And, you know, I aspire to be like him.

0: Oskar Szumski, the violinist with pianist Milton Kaye for Kreisler's Viennese Rhapsodic Fantasietta. The choice of my guest in conversation today, fellow violinist Benjamin Bahlmann. Would you have liked to have met him, or would that have been too much?
1: Oh, I mean, of course I would have loved to have met him. I recently had the opportunity to play on his main violin, which is in residence at the Library of Congress in Washington, D.C.
0: Oh, wow.
1: And I feel like through that instrument...
0: They let hearing, you touch it.
1: Oh, yes, I was very fortunate. Through that instrument and how it produces sound and listening to recordings, even not getting to speak to him, I learned so much about who he was.
0: Yeah. Are there any other people of the past that we live in different centuries that you think, gosh, I wish I'd have met Beethoven or Mozart or whoever it happens to be?
1: Oh, I mean, of course, all of those guys. Haydn, I think, would have been a wonderful person. I think he obviously has quite a sense of humor. Paganini, I imagine.
0: Not so many violin concertos from Haydn, though.
1: No, he has three, I think. But yeah, I mean, mostly symphonies and quartets. Paganini would have been a fun night out, I think.
0: Yeah. You mentioned having played on Fritz Kreisler's violin. I believe the violin you play on now is rather special. Can you tell us about it?
1: Of course. I am very fortunate to play on a violin once played by the great Belgian virtuoso Eugène Ysaÿe. This is an instrument made by the great Cremonese maker Guarneri del Gesù. It was made in 1740. It's on loan through the Sasakawa Foundation based in Japan, and I've had it now for about 4 years.
0: Did it find you, or did you seek it out?
1: I was very lucky. I have been affiliated with the Sasakawa Foundation for, I want to say, about 10 years. I previously had a Stradivarius on loan from them, which was a fine instrument. During COVID, they recalled all the instruments for export and safety reasons.
0: Oh, did they?
1: They did, yeah. It was
0: must have been tragic.
1: Yes, but also a good kind of growth experience not to have the use of these, you know, priceless violins, basically. Mm-hmm. And then once Japan opened up and once we could retrieve the instruments, they said, we have your Stradivarius, or there is also this instrument available. Which one would you like? And I said, you know, if it's good enough for Eugène Ysaÿe, also Isaac Stern played on it, Yuri Menuhin played on it. If it's good enough for these fantastic virtuosos, I think it's worth a shot. So I said, I'll take the Ysaÿe.
0: Can you describe for me at all the difference between those two instruments if you had them side by side? Why was it the Ysaÿe one?
1: Stradivarius violins in general, but especially the one that I had previously, the Engelmann, was angelic. It was pristine. It had a kind of golden halo around the sound across all registers. There was something so refined about the sound, so much so that when you needed to play something a little bit more guttural or a little bit more muscular, you found yourself struggling because the instrument would not obey. It would not take that, basically. It would just shut down. This Guarneri del Gesù, and generally his instruments, they in many ways beg to be played in a very physical way. Mm. I mean, they can glow, and they can be angelic, and they can be innocent, hopefully, as you'll hear in the Mendelssohn Concerto. But they really have an extra gear on the bottom end, which I find very satisfying.
0: Is it a magic dust with these instruments? Like, they can't be replicated, can they?
1: No, I don't think so. I mean, we have incredible contemporary makers now, but it's different.
0: I've wondered whether it's also not just the way it was made and, you know, the magic dust, as I said, but also maybe the fact that the wood is, and the varnish is, hundreds of years old. Do you think there's something in that as well? Like, it's the maturity of the instrument as much as anything else?
1: Completely. And also probably who played it. I mean, there's a reason why the great violins have been played by the greatest players. I think it's a self-fulfilling prophecy. It's, you know, something nice is already there, and then they play in their own tone and their charisma, their characters. You know, I'm personally not a very religious person, but when I did pick up this Ysaÿe violin, I did feel that there's something imbued in the sound of the instrument.
0: Richard Strauss, Four Last Songs, Jesse Norman with the Gewandhaus Orchestra under Kurt Masur. Fascinated to hear why you wanted us to hear this.
1: So this Strauss work, I had a fun challenge about 3.5 years ago. I met someone who was not so familiar with classical music. And so it was a good exercise. You know, how do you introduce someone to classical music and get them to fall in love with it? I, of course, my personal favorites are Schubert, Mendelssohn, Benjamin Britten, these kinds of works. And so I sent those pieces along to her. And she says, you know, they're very nice. It's what I expected. I'm looking for something a little bit more hard-hitting. And so I thought, okay, what's the most potent music I can think of with the most compelling performance? This person I was trying to convince, I was beginning to date, and fortunately now is my wife. And so basically it was a deal breaker if she did not convert to classical music.
0: So it worked out okay then.
1: It did. So much so that actually she personally requested some Strauss at our wedding ceremony.

0: Beim Schlafengehen from Richard Strauss's Four Last Songs. Jesse Norman, the soprano, with Kurt Masur conducting the Gewandhaus Orchestra. The choice of my guest in conversation today, violinist Benjamin Beilman. Ben, at the risk of moving ahead to the end, I think the final piece we'll be hearing today sort of relates in another way to your wife because and the birth of your first child. The hows and whys will be revealed shortly, but I'm curious to know, given being an international touring soloist is such a strain, has the arrival of your first child changed that in any way at all?
1: I mean, there are the basics that change. You can't be a father when you're, you know, 6,000 miles away or something. But I will say it does make going on stage and performing and rehearsing feel different. There's
0: really?
1: Yeah. I mean, of course, when you're young, you're so excited and you're in many ways anxious about meeting an orchestra or a conductor or an audience for the first time. And so there can be a certain amount of jitters when you walk on stage. And I think with a child, you realize that all that is important, but is far less important than, you know, nourishing and nurturing this kid.
0: Have you had the opportunity at all to bring your family with you on any of the touring?
1: I have, and actually they will join me at the very tail end of this stint.
0: Wow.
1: Here in Australia, New Zealand. Yeah.
0: Please tell me it's for a holiday.
1: Somewhat, yes. So my final concerts on this tour will be in Auckland,
0: yeah.
1: And they'll join in Auckland, and they'll hear the performances, and then we go down to the South Island for some hiking and just nice nature time.
0: Is that what you like to do to chill out, things like hiking, nature?
1: Very much so. You know, obviously the natural scenery in New Zealand is unparalleled. My wife and I got engaged in Norway, so it's a very similar kind of fjord region and landscape. So yeah, it's meaningful for us.
0: Fantastic. Among the many things you do is be part of the Chamber Music Festival circuit in a big way. Is that an outlet that you do need outside of the big concert repertoire?
1: Oh, of course. The life of a traveling soloist is wonderful, but it can be very lonely. Mm. You have friends in orchestras, but you know, you get to hang out with them for 4 or 5 days sometimes. You might know a conductor and you have a nice meal together, but it's not the same as, you know, shared experience over decades. And so chamber music in those festivals are an opportunity to make great music, but mostly to hang out with people who are living the same life, to share stories, yeah, to draw inspiration.
0: It's the hanging out again. I mean, it goes back to the people that you met at college remain part of your life. It's just part of the greater family.
1: Yeah.
0: So what if it hadn't worked out for you as a violinist? What would you be doing?
1: Oh, gosh.
0: Astronaut, maybe. No.
1: I like the thrill element to it. My grandfather was a doctor. I could see myself trying to pursue medicine.
0: Oh, yeah.
1: I mean, maybe if I'm absolutely crazy, I might try and become a surgeon. But
0: wow.
1: Yeah, I'm very happy that I don't have to deal with people's lives. I just get to make nice music.
0: Being a doctor or a surgeon is something for the next life, I think. Well, Benjamin Beilman, has been absolutely marvellous having you here, and we'll be going out with Mendelssohn, his song without words in E, which is called Sweet Remembrance. Now, I kind of previewed that it had something to do with the birth of your son, but perhaps you could explain in detail.
1: Sure. This was the first piece of music that I played, you know, just over my iPhone for my son, I think on the first night that he was born. We had thrown around a few ideas for names. I didn't suggest this initially, but my wife was very much interested in the name Felix. So I think it's very appropriate that Felix Mendelssohn's Song Without Words was the first music that little Felix heard.
0: Well, I think both Felixes would be very happy to hear that. Benjamin Beilman, thank you so much for joining me today.
1: Thank you.

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0: to wake part 2 ya information relevant information and important information
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0: 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The Dari Larvina Virgin, the Gajar Dubi Shabda, Sap the name the scar and a Gilasi Japinalamapini, the Nabusuki Tuto Jones, Noe Rewai.
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South Africa. He pushes in Jabam, he pushes Mawa, he petted him up in Abamyama, he a pega, he a Tululam. We are Tena when a Sulapo, Lilisenam Lilisedi, Lilisenam Gane Africa, the Shosholos and Golema Sondo Sondo, the Shosholos and Gola Africa.

to know what's going on at 2XX right now? Well, jump onto Facebook or jump onto Instagram and check us out. 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It's a great website. It's got your 2XX track of the week on it. 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

0: 2XX acknowledges the traditional custodians of the land we broadcast from, the Ngunnawal and Ngambri people, and recognise their continuing connection to land, waters and culture. 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
1: Hi Canberra, happy Thursday. Welcome to Through Lines. I'm Eleanor. So nice to have you with me this Thursday night. I hope you're keeping warm in these very wintry evenings we're having. I don't know about you, but I actually really like this change of seasons and having a bit of difference between spring, summer, autumn, winter. And, you know, I'm probably going to eat my words in a week or two if we're having more of these close to zero mornings. But, yeah, I don't know, snuggle up, get your hot chocolate, get your peppermint tea. If you're listening back in a sort of time of day on demand that needs more of an active beverage, go get one of those. But I'm glad that you can join me. We have a lot of music this week. Yay! It's going to be a great show, I reckon. There's some really old classics and some great new music as well. I was looking through what had been released and also sort of off the back of NAIDOC Week, which wrapped up last week. I thought I'd showcase a few First Nations artists again and their incredible talent and range as well, hearing from sort of more of that acoustic pop sound right through to heavy-hitting hip-hop and rap. We're going to start with some pop, we're going to move into some hip-hop and rap, and we're going to end with some rock. I didn't plan it to be so truncated, or not truncated, what's the word? Categorized into distinct little sort of thirds of the show, but there you are. So there's your preview. Where are we going to start? Oh, we're going to have some Greta Rae from her her most recent album, hopefully manifesting a new album on the way, and know it, she's working on new music. We're going to have another one from Olivia Rodrigo's album, which is just still continuing to get a lot of buzz and recognition for the work that she's put into that. But let's go back to a classic. We're going to hear from Blondie, why not? And I've picked Heart of Glass to start us off tonight. You're on Through Lines. This is the show where each song connects to the next. Let's kick it off with Heart of Glass.

What a run of the pop girls. And let's start at the top. We heard from Blondie, Heart of Glass. That one going back to 1978 with the distinct vocals of Debbie Harry and that synth piano and guitars of the new wave breakout song. What an excellent song to play, if I do say so myself. I can't even say so myself. But yeah, a really just a classic one that keeps you moving. And following that, I thought I'd draw a bit of a through line just in that sort of sonic similarity. We heard from Olivia Rodrigo with Expectations, one of the tracks on the sort of latter part of her album, You Seem Pretty Sad for a Girl So in Love. 48 years difference between Blondie and Olivia Rodrigo in terms of when those songs were released. And I think there's a lot to be said about the legacy of one band and how it can span kind of multiple generations. I feel like there's such a lot of callbacks in Olivia's album to different artists. The other week I played one where The Cure was sort of featured more prominently, and it's a great album. If you haven't listened to it, dive in. And just then we heard from Greta Ray with The Cool Boy, and that was from her album Positive Spin. I was drawing a bit of a through line between Olivia and Greta with the lyrics and the sort of sentiment of those songs. Olivia's talking about how she's learnt from past mistakes, she won't settle, and laying out kind of her expectations for what she needs and deserves. And Greta Ray's kind of perhaps in the earlier stages of that realisation in those song lyrics there, she's talking about, why did you make me play the role of the fool, and sort of referencing, yeah, the illusion that some people can give, and a sort of perception of being cool but not actually. Thank you for joining me on Through Lines. We've got lots of music, so let's keep moving. I'm going to draw a bit of a similarity with the title now, from The Cool Boy by Greta Ray to Cool Girl. This is a newer release from Jem Cassidaly. The great sort of like super talented singer-songwriter comes from that dynasty of songwriting with her father, Troy Cassidaly, as well. And I was reading about this song. It was influenced when Jem was watching Gone Girl with Rosamund Pike. And talking about how the character played by Rosamund Pike was turning into someone that she didn't recognise. So, have a listen out with that in mind. We'll also hear from some Larissa Lambert, and then we'll change pace and we'll have some hard-hitting rap with Driz. Let's kick it off. This is Jem Cassidaly with Cool Girl on 2XX FM.

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1: Language warning for the next song.

Driz with Jorda there for their song Live or Live. I feel like I was listening for how they pronounced that word the entire way, but I just got too distracted by all the other great lyrics going on. But you can search it in capitals, L-I-V-E, and that's from the British-born Sydney-based rapper who is only 17. It's unbelievable, his talent. He has really been called a bit of a prodigy of the rap hip-hop scene, bringing that London style, very reminiscent of Central C and Skepta. And, yeah, like, incredible talent for someone so young on the scene. Before that, we heard from Larissa Lambert with So Close, drawing a bit of a link between the London style of Driz and the American style of Larissa Lambert, and both artists just having that real international appeal in their different genres. Really kind of soulful hip-hop and singing from Larissa there. Very reminiscent of JoJo, if you want an early 2000s throwback with that one. She was born in Ballarat and has a huge online following as well. And I wish her all the best because, yeah, some great stuff being put out there. And at the top, we heard from Gem Cassidaly with Cool Girl from the Gumbunajain and Bundjalung Woman, influenced, as I said at the top, by Gone Girl and, yeah, if you want something to watch on your winter's night, I would probably choose something else because Gone Girl to me is a little bit spooky and I don't know. You choose your own movie. You live your life. You choose your choice. We'll keep going though. I think we've only got less than half an hour to go. Let me check the time. Oh, just coming up to half an hour, halfway through the show. Let's squeeze in some more songs. Up next, we're going to have some Barker with one of her standout singles from a few years ago called King Brown. We get another new hit from Miss Kanina. She literally can't put a foot wrong, in my opinion, just putting out hit after hit. And then we'll change a bit of pace and go to Radio Free Alice and Spacey Jane. Let's kick it off. I'll come back to you at the end of this run of songs. We'll start with Barker. This is King Brown on 2XXFM and language warning for the next couple of songs.

hope you enjoyed that run of songs, Canberra. On 2XXFM, you're with Eleanor and this is Through Lines, the show where each song connects to the next. And let's get to those connections. Let's start at the top. We heard from Barker with King Brown. So punchy. I love that so much. It's from 2021. She signed with Bad Apples, which is Briggs's record company, if you're familiar with Briggs, who's a form of AB Original as well. And the Malian Gupper and Bakunji woman, they're just laying out how it is with some lovely sort of Latin-infused rhythms and samples behind that as well. Then we move to Miss Kanina, again drawing a bit of a through line with incredible First Nations talent in that rap hip-hop scene. That was Handout, a really dark kind of gritty piece there featuring Jamal Yami. That is coming from her debut mixtape on the 21st of August, so not that long to go. And she was in Canberra, I understand, not that long ago. Actually, last weekend. If you caught her, so lucky. I think that show sold out super, super quickly. And she talks about, yeah, I think like that double standard of being looked down upon as a First Nations woman, but, you know, showcasing all the achievements she can do and, not sort of leaning into really...

sort of archaic stereotypes of needing handouts. Then we did a real handbrake turn and change of pace, and we moved to Radio Free Alice with Lunch Money. Look, I'm tenuous link here, but handout mentioned Red Rover, which I associate with, like, I don't know, one of those schoolyard games where you're sort of running between teams and trying to break through like a barrier, but people are holding hands. I don't know. Am I imagining this? Anyway, and that was Lunch Money from Radio Free Alice. I always think their sound is so New York, but they're Australian, and I think they're, yeah, just an incredible kind of nostalgic band with that very sort of Morrissey sound that I've talked about in previous shows. And then just then we heard from Spacey Jane, the WA darlings of the indie scene, with East Village, and connecting that sort of New York sound with the East Village reference there. Quite sort of, don't know what the word is. To me it feels like a lonesome sort of song, like a real yearning and emotional one. It's actually one that I dissociate to in the studio. If I put that on, I'm just floating around in my own thoughts. I'm not really, it's a beautiful soundscape to me, and that's no shade on the song. I love it. So we are 15 minutes away from the end of the show, which feels like a lot of time, but we're going to hear a really long one from the boss, the man himself, Bruce Springsteen. But first, let's hear from some more WA local talent. They, well, local in terms of Australia rather than local to, yeah, Ngunnawal country here. And let's hear from Old Merbs with Tether. I'll come back to this one after. We'll play some Bruce Springsteen. I'll see if I can squeeze in one more. But, yeah, enjoy this one, Canberra. Let me find it on my little list. And I'll come back to you after the break.

Bruce Springsteen making his debut on Throughlines. That was Human Touch from 1992. During a tenuous throughline from the old Merv song Tether, they talk a lot about hand-holding, a lot about linking together people. Look, we're coming to the end of the program. I just really wanted to play some Bruce Springsteen, and the old Merv song is so good as well. Those guys supported Spacey Jane in different ways. The band was formed by neighbouring kids from rural farms in WA, which I really like, and nice to see regional talent being showcased as well. We're coming to the end of the program. Let's squeeze in one more song. We're going to go to U2, Angel of Harlem. We're just, playing the classics here in this last segment. But I'll see you again next week, Canberra. Have a good evening.

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I'm Michael Kras. This is Acoustic Shock, music in the metal spectrum. Tonight, Paradise Lost, Australian band Harlot, Stellar Circus and Corrosion of Conformity. For starters, here is something new from Anthrax.

Anthrax, The Edge of Perfection on Triple X 98.3 FM. That is from their forthcoming 12th full-length studio album, Cursum Perficio. I hope I pronounced that correctly again. From Nuclear Blast and Megaforce Records. Guitars buzz like a motorboat on the River Styx, making waves through the darkness. Okay. Now, with the 50th anniversary of Accept starting as a band, they've released a new version of Balls to the Wall with Judas Priest's Rob Halford and Martius Jarbs from the Scorpions.

listening to Triple X 98.3 FM. They are called Cytostone and they are from Melbourne, and that track is called Falling in a Coma. Also Australian and from Melbourne is Harlot, who chose that name for their band 20 years ago because they thought it would look good on a t-shirt.

Paradise Lost on Triple X 98.3 FM. I was to have had an interview with them, but they cancelled because the time I'd been scheduled to fill in, one of them had to do something else. And then I got an email later saying I could interview them a little bit earlier, but in the meantime I'd made other plans. So maybe next week. You never know. I won't promise anything. Like the time I got up early one morning to interview Megadeth back in 1988. Eamon Armath have done this nice little acoustic ditty.

Triple X 98.3 FM, that being one of those great bands who sing about heavy metal and how wonderful it is. That's Axe Dragger. Now, progressive metal standout Stellar Circuits, they've returned with a new powerful single called Stargaze. That's their third release this year, and it's described as being anchored by massive riffs and an expansive progressive chorus, and it navigates the feeling of constantly being too late or too soon.

Sirius Black, sent to me by Raining Phoenix Music, and they just have one of those covers for their release that just screams this is going to be a power metal song. Also in that same email, I got something from a band called A Cold Paradise. Are You Holding Me Back? Let's have a listen, rather. On 2XX 98.3 FM.

Mastodon on 2XX 98.3 FM, taking their name from the prehistoric elephants. I was thinking about the other prehistoric elephants, the mammoths, this week. I was watching clips on YouTube from that movie 10,000 BC, where they have ancient people fighting and hunting a mammoth. And then there's another movie from 1982 called Quest for Fire, where they got circus elephants and dressed them up as mammoths. See if we can find that on YouTube. Last week I played one of the politically incorrect Ted Nugent songs. Here is Pantera covering more of his material.

Madonna's on Triple X 98.3 FM. That is one of the songs featured on the Detroit Rock City soundtrack, if you remember that movie from some years back. I went out and brought the soundtrack on CD. It was so great. And before that, Pantera doing another song from that particular soundtrack album. I quite like what I've heard from Paradise Lost, so I might play one more song and follow that with something doomy from the last Heaven and Hell with Ronnie James Dio album.

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ending the proceedings on Tootle X 98.3 FM, this time with UFO from the 70s, the band featuring Michael Schenker on guitar. And I think the Scorpions were touring with UFO, and Phil Mogg was the vocalist for UFO. Heard Schenker and thought, he's really good, I'm going to get him in the band. And I think they got him to fill in for the guitarist who left, and they had to make him dress up to look a little bit different at first. They were apparently Steve Harris's favourite band growing up. Let's go with two more UFO songs to end our proceedings.

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11: Yet another dig in the crates this week on Beats, Rhymes, and Life. Cap with you here, and we have a great show ahead. We're going to kick off with Plutonic Lab and BBRC with their single Sliced Bread from the album Schwing of 2021 here on Beats, Rhymes, and Life. Keep it locked.

from the album Poolside. That was Low Budget with Slick Back here on Beats, Rhymes and Life. It is Gabbity here for another dig in my crates alphabetically. And we're going to move on to Sydney hip-hop outfit Beastside and their track Slick Rick, which in a way was kind of a return from the crew in 2021 and just a modern hip-hop vibe on this one, but in a good way. So here it is on Beats, Rhymes and Life.

0: While you're listening to this show, hit us up on Instagram, BRLSON, and like us. We'll love you forever. Wait, we really will.
1: BRL goes hard, but so do language warnings. This is one of them. Tune out if you're easily offended.

0: 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I'm roasting it to your face while you post it on Insta pages.
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0: 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Listener discretion is advised.
1: Slide low.
2: Yeah, we slide.
1: Yeah,
2: slide.
1: Slide?
2: Check.

0: middle of that set, Platypush and Codex with Slumpin'. I believe that's the first time I've ever played that on this show, even though we interviewed the guys back in 2020. And you also just heard from Slide Low, who are D-Real, Loeb, and Delicacies teaming up also in the year 2020, a very important one in the history of this program. And we took in the track Sly here on Beats, Rhymes, and Life. Now we need to pay the bills, and coming up on the other side of the break, another perennial contributor to the program in Hell on Earth and her track from the album Gehenna. The track is Smack Talk. That's coming up after the break. Also some Greeley and some Muffin as well. Yes, we're going back to the early 2000s for his career here on BRL. Let's play the bills.
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3: This track contains strong language and adult themes. Naughty words will fly.

albeit first time appearance in our alphabet series for Boom Bap Fam with Smokescreen here on Beats, Rhymes and Life. And that track featured on their 2017 album Polar Patterns. And also in the middle from Greeley, we took in the track Small Town Syndrome here on Beats, Rhymes and Life. And that comes from his 2019 record Keep It Grills. Now we're going to keep it rolling real soon with that muffin track I was talking about from his album More Than Music of 2003, but we're about to take in an absolute classic of the genre in a Brother Stoney and the track Smoked Out. Pretty much guarantee you've already figured out what this track is all about, but an absolute gem from the Stone Broke album of 2003. So here it is on Beats, Rhymes and Life.

0: 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Hit up the Facebook page, BRLSON. 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
1: Smoking.

here on Beats, Rhymes and Life with Smoke Stained, and we're going to keep it rolling because that's what we do on these Digging Into Crates shows with another track from the year 2003 from the Capricorn Cat album. We're going to take in Smooth Moves from Pegs. Also coming up, a divisive track back in the day, but now I just think it's kind of a jam. We've got Weapon X and Ken Hell coming up real soon on the program. So keep it locked. We're digging in the crates alphabetically on Beats, Rhymes, and Life.

afraid, mad demanding. 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Wouldn't even get to see a movie in a month. I couldn't work, I was so tired. She just got me using it for sex, man. She's a man-eater. Got a number?

I said that was controversial, and it kind of was to, I'd probably say, my group of hip-hop pals in Perth, Western Australia, very firm believers in the whole accent thing. That was, of course, a thing in Australian hip-hop at the time. I think we're kind of getting away from that now, which is cool. I know for whatever reasons, I still believe that you should rap in the accent you talk in. Doesn't matter the accent. It could be Scottish. It could be Venezuelan. I don't know. But I reckon that, yeah, rapping the voice you are born with. Or at least, you know, the accent. If you're Australian, go Australian. That sounds a bit more racist than I thought. It sounds like I'm marching at rallies that I don't want to be involved in and don't like people who do. But anyway, it is Gabba here to wrap up this week's program. And that was WebNX and Ken Hale with Sneaker Pimpin' Ain't Easy from the album of the same name, which dropped, by the way, in 2005. And that's pretty much wrapping up this week's show. Three tracks to get you through. First up, Back to the Modern Day in Angus Younger and the track Snotty Nose featuring Exhale. Also in the kind of modern day, Jesus, it's almost 10 years old now, time of recording, Nelson Dialect and Mus Volkov with So Absurd. And we'll go back to the early 2010s to one of my all-time favorite Oz hip-hop tracks in Briggs featuring Trials and the track So Dangerous, which featured on the NBA advertisements for when Channel 10 had the 1HD channel. Remember that? Anyone sort of like, I don't know, more than 25 years old, you'd remember 1HD and they had the footy and that kind of stuff, and it was on, you know, free-to-air TV back in the day. Now everything's streaming, so whatever. I'm just showing how old I am, clearly. It is Gavity here, and it is time for me to wrap up. Have yourselves a good one. Get around us on the socials at BRLSON on Facebook and Instagram, and the Patreon page as well, patreon.com/BRLSON. Anyway, here's Angus Younger with Snotty Nose to wrap up the program. And until next time, we'll see you next time. We're Diggy Dunn, son. See you later. Goodbye.

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5: 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We're talking R&B, soul, bits of reggae and hip-hop in there as well. That's exactly what the Urban Meltdown is about. We open up this week with Canadian artist Glenn Lewis and his second track from the forthcoming album. This one's GYAML, or Give You All My Love. Some smooth sounds to open up from Glenn Lewis on this week's edition of the Urban Meltdown.

Costello with you for the Urban Meltdown Radio Show. A consistent performer in recent years, that's Cornell CC Carter and his tune, Let's Get Away From Here. And if you just joined us before that, Glenn Lewis, recent release from him, GYAML. Don't forget, if you'd like to connect with the Urban Meltdown during the week, there's a few ways that you can do that. Facebook.com/Urban Meltdown Worldwide, or head on over to Spotify and search the Urban Meltdown. We've got a few different playlists there that you can get around and listen to in your own time. Up next, a brand new release from Danny Foster and Rouge, featuring the vocals of Lasita Jules, who's popped up on quite a few quality tunes over the years. This is Saturday Night, the CB remix, as we get a little more up-tempo here on the Urban Meltdown.

0: A nice little recent release there from Lady Vanta, using, of course, the old PM Dawn set adrift on Memory Bliss. That one is called Sent By You. You are on the Urban Meltdown Radio Show. We're keeping you up front and in front. Another new release now from Sid, featuring Blue June on this particular tune, a moody little track that we're loving at the moment called Callin'.
1: Oh,

That track is called Tambourine, and it comes from the Crank Crusaders. Who are the Crank Crusaders, you might ask? A Washington-based DC live R&B and go-go band. They're actually founded by Grammy-nominated soul singer Raheem Devon, who you'd probably be familiar with. Also included in the trio, producer and vocalist Bootsy Vegas and singer Yazara. That's their latest track, bridging the gap between traditional R&B and the high-energy go-go or crank sound out of DC. Couple of additional new tracks coming your way. Before too long, we'll get into a bit of reggae sounds, which we don't play a lot of, but this tune from Protégé featuring Shensia caught our ears. That one's called Goddess. Listen out for that before too long. But first, a tune that really embodies that late 90s, early 2000s type of R&B sound. I could almost see this aligning with a Baby Bash type of track. The tune is called Shook. It's by Hera, and we've got it for you as a first play here on the Urban Meltdown.

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Every week at this time, we're keeping you up front and in front, whether it comes to independent or established artists in the world of urban music. You're going to hear some artists that you haven't heard before. I'm going to give you the biggest urban artists from around the globe. It's the Urban Meltdown, coming to you nationally through the Community Radio Network.

The artist there is Damar. The tune is Levels here on the Urban Meltdown Radio Show. And if you just joined us, before that, something fresh out of the Teddy Riley production stable. Marsha Kova is the artist's name, and the tune was Bye Bye Bye. Brett Costello with you for the Urban Meltdown, keeping you up front and in front each and every week when it comes to everything urban from across the globe. Getting a bit more up-tempo with a couple of tunes in a row for you now. DJ Spen, Tasha LeRae. This track almost sounding like an old Incognito tune. It's called When I Needed You Most, here on the Urban Meltdown Radio Show.

that up-tempo vibe. You Are My Love, the DL rework. It's from Perspective 360 there. A first play for you here on the Urban Meltdown. Don't forget, if you'd like to connect with us during the week, there's a few ways that you can do it. 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We've got a few playlists over there that you can like and follow. Keep up to date with everything that's happening with the new releases. Another fresh one for you from Dawn Richard now. This is Baby Can We. You're on the Urban Meltdown.

UK legend Georgie B there. That's the Summer of 76 remix of his tune, You Know. Before too long on the Urban Meltdown, we're going to give you the fresh one from Chaka Khan. She's teamed with Snoop on the tune Boogies in My Soul. But first, Tanya Nolan smooths things out for us. This one's called Impossible. Brett Costello with you here on the Urban Meltdown.

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I feel at peace talking to the highest, the one who makes my touch the mightiest, turns my dark to brightness. I get too caught up in this world, the times that I've been slighted, invited to a better place, and still I stay.

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Hi, I'm Tristan Ray. I was involved in 2XX from the time I was 16, and I was around for the 20th birthday celebration of 2XX. It's a special place. 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Happy 50th birthday, 2XX.

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We egg each other on to go in. It's pitch black, there's no

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1: Good morning, I'm Laura Devoy. Daily smoking rates have more than halved over the past 20 years. Lewis Donaldson has more on the new data from the Australian Institute of Health and Welfare.
2: The findings are from the 2025 National Drug Strategy Household Survey, a long-running national survey tracking alcohol, tobacco and other drug use. It found that last year, 5.6% of people aged 14 and over smoked daily, down from 8.3% between 2022 and 2023, and down from 19.5% in 2001. The survey also found daily e-cigarette use remained relatively stable at 3.6% in 2025, compared with 3.5% 2 years ago.
1: Telstra bosses are set to be grilled over a nationwide outage that affected 000 calls, businesses and public transport. A software defect and time synchronisation glitch has been blamed. During the outage last Wednesday, more than 600 people were unable to connect to 000. Some FPOS networks went offline and train services in parts of New South Wales and Victoria were cancelled. The parliamentary inquiry will get underway in Canberra at midday. Three life-changing drugs used by Australians with multiple sclerosis will continue to be subsidised for now. Federal Health Minister Mark Butler has confirmed the drugs will remain on the pharmaceutical benefits scheme while a review is underway. MS patients voiced concerns they'd have to pay tens of thousands of dollars a year to access the drugs after manufacturers rejected a request to reduce costs by up to 50%. The US has launched another round of strikes on Iran. It's the sixth consecutive night of American attacks. The US Central Command says they're designed to further degrade Iranian military capabilities. The UN says more than 500 people are feared dead after two shipwrecks off the coast of Myanmar. Both boats left Rakhine State in late June, carrying mostly Rohingya passengers. The BBC's Jonathan Head reports from Bangkok.
3: With the Rohingya population caught in the middle of the civil war in Rakhine State and subjected to systematic discrimination and occasional violent attacks, increasing numbers have been making the dangerous journey across the Andaman Sea over the past year in the hope of reaching Malaysia. Almost all communications with Rakhine State have been cut, but human rights groups say reports of bodies being washed up in two different locations suggest that both boats may have capsized. The United Nations says safer routes must be found for Rohingya asylum seekers.
1: Air quality alerts have been issued for multiple US states as wildfires continue to burn across Canada. Smoke from the blazes is shifting south, with air quality in large parts of the US states of Michigan and Minnesota deemed hazardous. There are more than 800 fires burning in Canada, mostly wildfires, which are out of control. Thunderstorms are forecast in Ontario over the coming days, but it's unlikely there'll be enough rain to put out the fires. Turning to sport, Geelong has recorded an important win in the AFL, defeating St Kilda 15-12, 102 to 11-9, 75. Bailey Smith starred in the match with 35 disposals and a goal, while Jay Polkinghorne kicked two goals on debut. But the win was soured by a potentially serious ankle injury to Max Holmes, who was helped off the field in the fourth quarter. And in cycling, Tim Merlier has won stage 12 of the Tour de France. Tadej Pogacar maintained the overall leader's yellow jersey with a gap of 3 minutes and 36 seconds.
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5: Following program contains archive content. Some of the information may be out of date.

And welcome to another edition of Chimes. I'm Paul Gough, bringing you the best in jangly pop from right across the timeline. You never know, you might hear something from the 60s or really new stuff. I like to explore and go diving deep into the styles of jangly music, whether it be power pop, whether it be more twee offerings. We even heard something more experimental recently. I have a very broad taste. I worship at a broad church of music and I love to bring it to you here. Heard first on the mighty 2SCR in Sydney and heard right across the country thanks to the Community Radio Network. Wherever you are in this wonderful land, it's great that you would join me. We're going to start off with a power pop vein today because here's a song I haven't heard in a long time. I remember the first time I heard it and it was so addictive. I think I played it about 15 times in a row. The group are called Super Deluxe. And this song is such a great way to start the show. Well, I challenge you. If you don't think it is, let me know. You can send me a message, chimes@2scr.com. Chimes@2scr.com is the way you can get in touch. And I'll be playing you lots of good stuff today. I will. But let's kick off with Super Deluxe. This is She Came On. She Came On.

That is an excellent track from a new artist to me, and it's because it's from his to-be-released album. He's a new rising star. His name is Tom Henry. The album's called Songs to Sing and Dance To, and the debut album for the Chicago-born LA-based musician. This, from the sound of it, is going to be an absolute cracker. He says his influences are very much driven through the lens of power pop, garage rock, psych and folk, and 12 songs on his album, Songs to Sing and Dance To. I've got to say the album cover art doesn't do a lot for me, but he's a red-headed rocker who just loves rock and roll, and you can hear that coming through. Very big influence in that track from Big Star in the track Bella. He has had previous singles that have dropped, but this that go back to 2021, but this is his debut album and one to look out for. Won't be coming out till June, so I am giving you a bit of a heads up on it, but from the sound of that first track, certainly something I'm excited by. Started out with Super Deluxe, and in a similar vein, that was their first single from Seattle. And interesting, because I guess at the time that maybe the emphasis from grunge was moving away from that city. They were very much a fixture in that part of the world, and they say the Posies were the group that really sort of gave them inspiration. When that song came out, She Came On, which is what you heard, it was named Power Pop Record of the Year by Melody Maker, and it's featured in quite a few movies as well. They also have a referential point to Big Star, as well as Cheap Trick and Red Cross. And that was an introduction to me through a little, there was a magazine that used to come out with a CD called CMJ. I don't know if you ever remember it. And that was from Volume 34, June 1996. And that's when the single was released, She Came On. And it was on this collection of music that used to go out, and it was stuff that was mainly featured on college radio, which is the equivalent of community radio here in Australia. You're tuned to Chimes, and a program that likes to bring you music from across the spectrum of all things jangly and beautiful. I want to delve into the Underground Lovers. Look, the Underground Lovers are one of those great groups that always keep on coming back, and they've reissued a lot of their albums in recent years, as well as putting out new material. But they're just such a great band. Of course, they sadly lost their drummer towards the end of last year. I think it was in October. But this album that was produced by the great Wayne Connolly, whose name appears on so many great Australian releases, but as well Glenn Benny, guitarist, and Vincent Giarrusso, who's also the two key dudes in Underground Lovers, put out this album. They, one of those bands, I love the fact that they had started out in Melbourne in a fairly small way, but rose to the heights of being signed to the 4AD label, which was just huge. This, from their album Leaves Me Blind, which is an absolute classic, came out in 92. So you do the math, it's a long time ago. It makes me feel ancient, because I remember buying this and I remember seeing them play on so many different occasions. Most recently, they've just been brilliant. But this one, which is an absolute beauty from Underground Lovers, is Promenade. Take me on.

You might have had your doubts when that first kicked off that it was going to be something quite different. But I've got to say, when I first heard this song, I fell in love with it. Tom Keneally and Birds of Paradise are from San Francisco. And there's a lot of stuff coming out of San Francisco that has a different indie vibe to it, a more twee or reminiscent of the bands that came out of the UK in the mid-80s. But this is something slightly different because Tom Keneally and Birds of Paradise have a passion for cheap drum machines and twang. So they mix the two together. And it isn't until, I guess about, you heard it, 30, 40 seconds in, that the jangle kicks in. I Know It is the name of the track from this three-piece, Tom Keneally and Birds of Paradise. Catchy little tune and one of those songs that you can easily, it can pass you by because there's so much music coming out. I find it bewildering, the amount of music. And so one of the things I love doing each week is just diving around in the rabbit hole of the internet, and you never know what you're going to find. You know what it's like. You do it too. It depends, because it might be, you know, you might be a political animal. You might sort of be into, I don't know, good food. Once you go down the whole rabbit hole of the internet, sometimes it takes a while to reemerge. But I like coming up with tasty treats. In this case, Tom Keneally and Birds of Paradise, I Know It. That has just come out nice and fresh for you. And Tom Keneally, obviously the front man and the guy who is the main vocalist and wrote the tune. Before that, we heard from the classic track from the Underground Lovers, Promenade, and that's from their album Leaves Me Blind. It, of course, also had the excellent I Was Right on there. This is Chimes, heard first on 2SER right across the country, thanks to the Community Radio Network. Another rabbit hole find from during the week, and as I say, I love bringing you bands that you mightn't get to hear, and sometimes that's difficult because, you know, we get thrown a lot of music, but there are a lot of things on the periphery that can easily pass you by. Again, I'm going into power pop mode because it is a style I really love, and I've been listening to a lot of older stuff, you know, things like Shake Some Action, and I should play that too, shouldn't I? Even things like Another Girl, Another Planet. So many great older songs, all the Tom Petty back catalogue lately. But this is a group that are new to me, but they've been around for a while. They're called Telejet. This is from recordings that were made in 2004, but sort of fell by the wayside and were remastered, remixed, and have only come out in the last couple of years. The album is called Spiritual Age, and the group are a three-piece from Toronto, and they came up with the word Telejet. They thought it was, they said, something new and exciting and original. I mean, how do you find a new and original band name? But I guess I haven't heard of the name before. This is a really nice album. And when I say nice, that always can often be code for me. But no, it's got some very, very catchy little tunes on it. This one from Spiritual Age, the title track, I think is really fantastic. And it's one of those albums, if you love this kind of music, look them up because I think you'll enjoy them. This is Telejet with the opening track from the album, Beautiful World, and you're listening to Chimes. Goodbye.

Well, I mentioned this song and I wasn't going to play it, but how could I not? How could I not when I mentioned it? It is The Only Ones, Another Girl, Another Planet. It is such a powerful song that came out in 78. And one of those songs, the first time I heard it, I just fell head over heels in love with it. Peter Parrott, still releasing solo stuff. But that song is one of those songs when you play it, I've played it at parties and people just lose their minds. And it's one of those songs too that it doesn't matter whether you knew it at the time or whether it's the first time you've heard it and you're not of that vintage, you can really connect to it. It was re-released and re-charted in the UK in 92, backed with the Psychedelic Furs, Pretty in Pink. Having those two songs together on a 7-inch single must have been pretty spectacular. So that way it got back into the charts. But it's been described as one of the greatest rock singles ever recorded. It was number 18 in John Peel's all-time favourite songs in his festive 50. And it's just, as I said, a powerful song that I think I first heard it on a compilation that came out called That Summer. Wonderful album. I think it was one of the albums that disappeared in the great album purge. That's an unfortunate purge when my record collection was, partially destroyed, but that's another story for another time. But I do have it on a 7-inch. It's one of those tracks you've got in lots of different formats on CD as well. But The Only Ones, and probably their most successful song, and covered by many different artists, Another Girl, Another Planet. We heard before that one of the lesser-known bands, and I like to juxtapose those two concepts. We heard Telejet, and a really top album. Beautiful World is the song I played for you. You're listening to Chimes, heard first on the mighty 2SER in Sydney and right across the country, thanks to the Community Radio Network. This next one is an excellent slice of jangly pop out of Minnesota, Minneapolis to be precise. They're called Field Hospitals, and I think this is their debut EP. It hasn't actually landed yet. February is when it will be available, so that's next week, depending on when you're listening to this program. And they've released two singles ahead of it. The release is called Ethel Green. It's a 6-track EP. The title track was the first track that was released, but this one just sounds so on point for this program. It's called Sister Jane. And we'll debut it here on Chimes. Here's the sound of Field Hospitals.

Well, there's a slice of psychedelia from Melbourne band Turnaround. I originally thought they were from Sydney, but I dug this one out of the CD pile, Succeeds When Daylight Fails. They released a mini album in 86 called Colour Your Mind and then moved on with this particular album, very much in that sort of garage rock. If you love XTC being the Dukes of Stratosphere and the sound of things like 25 O'Clock, then this whole album will really tickle your fancy. It is available on their Bandcamp site, which I didn't realise, as an expanded EP version called Colour Your Mind, and it's got some of the tracks from the release I played for you, Succeeds Where Daylight Fails. I played you the track Somewhere to Go, which doesn't appear on this particular online release, and it's the only thing that's available online. So if you're looking around and you have an old CD and you remember the band, a classic sound and some deeply disturbed psych sounds in there as well. But that was one of the more jangly ones, particularly in the opening. Somewhere to Go from Turnaround with a T-Y in around, in case you're trying to look them up. And that, I think, ended up being an overseas reissue, from what I can tell. But very much a part of the Melbourne scene, but I think had a real following in Europe, did Turnaround. Prior to Turnaround, I played you a new song, which I hope you enjoyed. From Field Hospitals called Sister Jane, and that one will be out in a week or so. And you can catch that too online. That's the beautiful thing about, as I said, exploring music online. So many of these releases, while they are available in a hard format, the postage these days is the killer and ends up being even more than the product itself, which doesn't tickle my fancy, I've got to say. As far as I can tell, the release from Field Hospitals is digital only. But the four-piece out of Minneapolis have knocked one out of the park, as far as I'm concerned, with their release Ethel Green, and I played for you the track Sister Jane. You tuned to Chimes, heard first on the mighty 2SCR and right around the country, thanks to the Community Radio Network. Get in touch if you want to write to me. 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Now, I'm sure I've played this track for you before. I'm a big fan of Sea and Cake. I don't know whether you are. And I remember buying their first record at Waterfront Records and just an absolute ripper. So I'm going to have to play something from that first album. But it's because of this release I'm going to play them. And that is The Sound of Shrimp Boat, which were pre Sea and Cake, and features the same vocalist from that band. And I'm pretty sure it's Sam Prekop, which it is. It was the vocalist with Shrimp Boat. They released a couple of albums. This one, Cavale, which came out on the label Bar None in what year? I'll look it up while I play it. It's in the 90s anyway, I'm pretty certain. Their sound was quite interesting, and this has got some killer sax through it as well, but it fits the pop brief that I love. And this song particularly just jumped out of the park. And, of course, if you love the Sea and Cake and their vocals, then you're going to love this track a lot. So if you haven't heard Shrimp Boat before, be introduced to them because they're brilliant. This one is called What Do You Think of Love?

0: Oh, what a great album that is.
1: The Sea and Cakes self-titled debut release that came out in 1994 that say they're the bridge between Brazilian music of the late 60s, African-influenced guitar lines and indie pop. Now, Sam Prekop and Eric Claridge were formerly of the group Shrimp Boat that we heard prior to the Sea and Cake track I played for you. Archer Pruitt was in a band called The Cocktails, who were really fantastic. And John McIntyre, of course, from Tortoise. And their little sort of hints of jazz that came through in their sounds of pop music and the descriptors that I also added there made them stand out as being something really different. And that first album just won me over, and I've been a fan ever since with all their releases. It's so fantastic. I played for you the track Bring My Car A Feel To Smash It, which I think is one of the great song titles from Sea and Cake. I played you the precursor to Sea and Cake, or two of the members thereof, in Shrimp Boat from the release Cavale. I played you the track What Do You Think Of Love? And, of course, Sam Prekop's vocals dominate on both of those tracks and sound oh so stellar. You've been listening to Chimes. I'm Paul Gough. I hope you've enjoyed the program. I look forward to your company next week. Stay safe, and I'll catch you soon. Thanks to the Community Radio Network as per usual.

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2: Good morning, I'm Laura Devoy. Telstra executives are scheduled to appear before a Senate inquiry today following last week's national 000 outage. Shannon Kirkwood reports.
3: The company's chief executive, Vicky Brady, and chief financial officer, Michael Ackland, are due to attend the hearing. During the outage last Wednesday, millions of Australians had no mobile phone coverage. Businesses were left without digital payments, while hundreds of people across the nation could not connect to emergency services. Chair of the committee, Green Senator Sarah Hanson-Young, says she hopes the inquiry into the national outage will get to the truth so that Telstra can be held to account.
2: Australia's public health peak body says a drop in smoking rates shows cessation efforts are working. New data from the Australian Institute of Health and Welfare shows around 1.3 million people are smoking daily, down from 3 million in 2001. The Public Health Association of Australia has applauded efforts to encourage people to quit, but say they need to continue to help people to quit and to stop young people from starting a deadly habit. The father of one of two Australians who died from methanol poisoning in Laos says those responsible are not expected to be harshly punished. It's been nearly 2 years since 19-year-olds Bianca Jones and Holly Morton Bowles died after consuming tainted alcohol while holidaying in Laos. Four other people from Denmark, the US and the UK also died. Ms. Morton Bowles' father, Sean, told Nine newspapers the Department of Foreign Affairs and Trade warned him the most serious charge likely to be brought would result in a maximum of 1 year in prison. There's been a fiery truck crash in southern New South Wales on the same stretch of highway where six trucks caught alight following a crash last month. The Hume Highway is closed in both directions southwest of Goulburn. Authorities say diversions will add approximately 80 minutes travel time. The World Health Organization says the Ebola epidemic in the Democratic Republic of Congo is now spreading faster than any previous outbreak. More than 2,000 cases have been confirmed. The BBC's Dominic Hughes reports.
4: There are now 2,073 confirmed cases of Ebola in the DRC, including nearly 800 deaths. But health experts believe many cases have not yet been identified, and the true figure could be two or even four times higher. This latest outbreak has still not been contained and is expanding faster than any other previous outbreak. While 90% of the cases are in Ituri province in the northeast of the DRC, there have been new cases in two other provinces, and there is a very real risk this Ebola epidemic will spread to neighbouring South Sudan.
2: Ukrainians have protested the removal of the country's defence minister. President Volodymyr Zelensky's decision to replace Mykhailo Fedorov was reported to be related to tensions between the pair. The move has caused anger, particularly among young people, many of whom gathered in Kyiv to protest the change overnight. Turning to sport, the reigning NRL premiers have handed the ladder leaders just their fourth loss of the season. The Brisbane Broncos defeated the Penrith Panthers 14 points to 12 last night. Broncos fullback Reece Walsh starred in the match with three try assists. Coach Michael Maguire says his team was buoyed by the return of several players.
5: We had some unbelievable sort of performances there, like Paddy coming back. He hasn't played for about 6 weeks. Pono hasn't played a whole heap of footy. Reno hasn't played a whole heap. Ezra hasn't played a whole heap.
2: The Broncos are 13th on the ladder, while the Panthers will stay on top regardless of other results this weekend. And in golf, American Jackson Suber has a one-shot lead after round one of the Open Championship at 5-under.
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8: 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Before the news, we had a show called Chimes, a program you can hear every Friday morning between 6 and 7 on 2XX, presented by Paul Gough and coming to us through the Community Radio Network from Station 2SER in Sydney. Normally I'd have weather details at this stage, but I've recorded this show in advance, so I don't have that information. But if you need to check it out, the Bureau of Meteorology website, bom.gov.au. And if you want the old one with all the details on the one page, put reg dot in front of it, reg.bom.gov.au. And thanks to Mike Collings for his help in getting this morning's show to air. We'll start this morning with a track from Ed Cooper and the Kowalski Collective. We finished the end of the Gene Lee CD recently, but certain pressings had a bonus CD of 9 tracks, and the opening track on that bonus CD is called Conscience.

Cooper and the Kowalski Collective with a nicely atmospheric track called Conscience, which is an outtake from the Gene Lee and the Yellow Dog album. And Ed Cooper will be playing his 50th anniversary show at the Street Theatre on Friday the 31st of July. I've recorded this show in advance, but I had a peek at how many seats were left, and there were 18, and I'm recording this on the 7th of July, so I expect it to be sold out perhaps by the time you're listening to this, but give it a go. Ed Cooper Street Theatre, or Street Theatre Ed Cooper, will get you to the link. Let's have a track from the Chris Bailey era Saints. This song is called Carnivore, and it's the sort of title track of the posthumous album that came out recently, Long March Through the Jazz Age, because the words in brackets, the Saints.

The distinctive voice of Courtney Barnett with a song called Same from her recent album Creature of Habit, and she'll be touring that album later this year through North America, South America, Europe, Australia and New Zealand. Three shows in Australia, Brisbane, Sydney, Melbourne. Canberra isn't on the list, although that is perhaps not astonishing. A few years ago, when bands weren't touring, she had a film of a live in the studio performance that she did, and it was screened at one of the cinemas in Canberra. And I think there are about half a dozen people in the audience, two of whom left after the first song. I assume they were in the wrong cinema, but it was a great performance, but sadly not very well attended by the people of Canberra. I have a few theatrical announcements. I've got about half a dozen of them. I was trying to work out whether I should do them sequentially or whether I should lump them according to the venue, but I'm going to do it sequentially. Mockingbird Theatricals, which operates out of Belconnen Arts Hub, is presenting Bull for a couple of more performances. It started on the 15th of July and continues till the 18th. This is a companion piece to the play Cock, which they presented in early July. It's standalone. You don't need to have seen Cock in order to make sense of Bull, but I'm told there is a bit of cross-referencing. It's described as an elemental, unflinching exploration of power, survival, and psychological warfare in a boardroom as arena. If Cock interrogates identity and desire, Bull rips open the raw mechanics of social ranking, who wins, who loses, and what lengths we go to in order to survive. The season started on Wednesday. There are just three more performances on tonight and tomorrow at 7:30 and tomorrow afternoon at 2. For bookings, belcoarts.com.au/bull. I saw Cock and it was excellent. It was a very great performance. So sadly, I won't be able to get along to Bull for reasons. I won't be in Canberra, but I'm disappointed about that. But I'd certainly encourage you to get along. As I said, you don't need to have gone to have seen the first one. Over at the Mill Theatre at Derry Road, in that complex there, Love and Forgetting, Tales from a Young Mixer, is on from Friday the 17th to Sunday the 19th, and then again from the 7th of August to the 9th of August. This was on a few weeks ago, and it sold out so quickly.

quickly that they laid on some extra sessions. It's an acclaimed cocktail cabaret that returns to the capital for a strictly limited run at Ambrosia Lounge, which is just adjacent to the Mill Theatre. And it follows sold-out performances in Canberra in 2024 and, of course, early 2026. Described as a love letter to theatre, to film, to life, a brave embrace of all the things we need right now. Pull up a bar stool and savour a finely crafted cocktail of story, classic jazz and intoxicating hospitality. To find out more, Mill Theatre, Dairy Road, and that will get you to the appropriate booking link on Humanitix. Mill Theatre, Dairy Road is in Fyshwick. Over at ACT Hub, the season starting on the 17th of July, which is today, continuing till the 1st of August, Five Lesbians Eating a Quiche. Welcome to 1956, where the quiches are pristine, the cardigans are pressed, and every woman in the room might be harbouring a deliciously scandalous secret. Everyman Theatre serves up the award-winning cult comedy by Andrew Hobgood and Evan Linder, directed by Jared West, a gloriously absurd, joyfully queer romp through Cold War paranoia, community hall chaos, and the unbreakable bonds of sisterhood and breakfast pastry. acthub.com.au. It operates out of the Causeway Hall in Kingston, 14 Spinifex Street, just behind the railway station and Kingston foreshores. Next Thursday sees the start of Canberra Rep's production of The Glass Menagerie by Tennessee Williams. It starts on the 23rd of July, continues until the 8th of August. Reflections on family and loss. Tennessee Williams's celebrated autobiographical play, a drama of great tenderness, charm and beauty, is a moving portrait of a troubled American family led by a determined but delusional mother. CanberraRep.org.au for more information. Canberra Rep operates just in that theatre near the Llewellyn Hall and on the edge of the ANU campus. Back at the Mill, a live radio play, The Wind in the Willows, adapted by Bart Meehan. Kenneth Graham's The Wind in the Willows is one of the most beloved stories in English children's literature. First published in 1908, the adventure begins when Mole abandons his spring cleaning in search of something far more exciting, leading him to the riverbank where he meets a charming ratty and discovers an entirely new world. Together with a wise badger, they attempt to manage the increasingly reckless behaviour of the wealthy and impulsive Mr. Toad. His obsession with motor cars leads him into chaos and catastrophe. That's a great book. It's a radio play. The performers aren't in costume. They're just there and they bang on whatever they need to do in order to get the sound effects. I did one a couple of months ago, which was very, very entertaining. And I think this is their second production. Mill Theatre, Dairy Road. The season runs from the 24th of July to the 1st of August. There are six performances all up. Friday, Saturday, Saturday from the 24th to the 25th, and then from Friday, Saturday, Saturday on the 31st and the 1st. The two Saturdays is a matinee performance at 2:30 on both of those days. Mill Theatre, Dairy Road, operating just behind Fyshwick. And finally, this isn't a play, but it's a fundraiser event for a play. It's Green Oak Theatre. It's on the 25th of July. It's to raise money for Amelia Parker's Assassination First Draft. Get a team together for a night of fun facts and fundraising at Green Oak Theatre's Trivia Fundraiser. Each table seats up to 8 players, but let us know if you want to squeeze 9 or 10 on and we'll make it work. Want to make new friends? Grab a seat at one of our single and couples tables. 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You'll have the opportunity to buy from the art market stall with handmade lino prints, photos, cards and more. They have a raffle and all sorts of things. But anyway, greenoaktheatre.org is where you need to find. And the venue for this is the New Life Presbyterian Church,
107 Wanganeen Avenue in Ngunnawal, and it starts at 7:30 on the 25th of July. And the production itself, the thing they're raising money for, is on at Belconnen Theatre in Swanston Circuit, Belconnen, on Saturday the 19th of September. Come and see the first draft of Shaley Gillie's new play, Amelia Parker's Assassination. Actors have rehearsed to improve the script and are performing a rough cut performance with minimal light, sound, set, costume, and will read off scripts. Audience members pay what they like for ticks and will have the opportunity to give feedback on the performance for further improvement. So there's a link to that from the greenoaktheatre.org. Just find your way to upcoming events. 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This is the breakfast program. My name's Finton, here until 8:30. Normally I have weather at this point, but I've recorded this in advance, so I don't have that info. But the Bureau of Meteorology website, bom.gov.au. And thanks to Mike Collings for his help in getting this morning's show to air. And talking of Mike Collings, I was listening to A Long Strange Trip on Sunday afternoon a few weeks ago from 3 till 5, and he played this cover of Bob Dylan's All Along the Watchtower by a British band called Affinity, and it reminded me of a certain track by Radio Birdman.

British band Affinity with a cover of Bob Dylan's All Along the Watchtower, a song I heard played on a long, strange trip one Sunday a couple of weeks ago, or probably more than a couple now. It's a couple as I record this show, but you can hear A Long, Strange Trip from 3 till 5 p.m. every Sunday, presented by Mike Collings, and it is a wonderful journey through Mike's musical knowledge. That particular rendition reminded me very much of Radio Birdman's Man with Golden Helmet. I've never thought that with any other version of All Along the Watchtower, but something about that one was very reminiscent. It's time for the independent indoor soccer group segment. There have been no games for the last couple of weeks as the gym has been closed, or school holidays, or whatever reason. But anyway, no games for the last couple of weeks, but it resumes on Monday. But first, let's have a recap of the table after four rounds. Pop-Tarts leading the way on 7 points, Phoenix on 6, All-Stars on 4, Pink Flamingos and Tangerine Hornets on 3, and Snowflakes on 1. Round 5 is on Monday, the 20th of July. Phoenix take on All-Stars, Pink Flamingos play Pop-Tarts, and Snowflakes play Tangerine Hornets. And I may or may not have the results of those games at this time next Friday. I may still be away, but if I am not here live, I will have those results the following week. But in other football news, another anticlimactic announcement. North Sydney Bears have a bye this weekend. There are a couple of exhibitions on at the Canberra Museum and Gallery in Civic. One of them is on our very own 2XX, celebrating 50 years this year. The exhibition continues until the 6th of September. And there's also a show on Friday mornings at 10:30 called People Powered 50 Years. It's a half-hour show, and it features interviews with people who were involved in 2XX in the early days. But there's another exhibition at CMAG, also running until the 6th of September, called Spiders of Paradise, which features photos of some peacock spiders. And peacock spiders are itsy bitsy, but the photos are about a metre wide, a metre deep, and they just highlight the beauty of these creatures. There is 17 photos. I think there are about 100 species all up, but there are 17 of them on display at Canberra Museum and Gallery. The photos are by Maria Fernanda Cardosa, and there's also a couple of short videos that are worth watching. I've seen the exhibition twice now. It is superb. I'd certainly recommend getting along to see it. Let's have a track from Iggy and the Stooges. This is a track recorded in London in 1972, and it's called I Gotta Write.

TV Smith with a track called Common Enemy. TV Smith made his name in a band called The Adverts, and to take us to the news, here are The Adverts with a track called Love Songs.

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1: Good morning, I'm Laura Devoy. The Australian Institute of Health and Welfare has found a substantial reduction in smoking rates. Lewis Donaldson reports.
2: The findings are from the 2025 National Drug Strategy Household Survey, a long-running national survey tracking alcohol, tobacco and other drug use. It found that last year, 5.6% of people aged 14 and over smoked daily, down from 8.3% between 2022 and 2023, and down from 19.5% in 2001. The survey also found daily e-cigarette use remained relatively stable at 3.6% in 2025, compared with 3.5% 2 years ago.
1: Parents will be informed if their child discusses suicide or self-harm with Meta AI. The company is rolling out additional protections designed to help teenagers get support. 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Now, Meta says it will proactively alert supervising parents if teens make any clear reference to hurting themselves. And if you or your child needs help, you can call Lifeline on 13 11 14 or Kids Helpline on 1800 55 1800. Police say one person is unaccounted for after a fiery truck crash in southern New South Wales. A road train and a B-double collided on the Hume Highway about 32 kilometres southwest of Goulburn. The driver of the road train, a 31-year-old man, was treated at the scene for minor injuries and taken to hospital for mandatory testing. The crash occurred on the same stretch of road where six trucks were destroyed by a fire caused by a crash last month. This is the sound of a newly discovered monkey in the Democratic Republic of Congo. Conservationists first reported the animal back in 2008, and it was a decade before it was spotted again. Professor Kate Detweiler described the monkey to the BBC.
3: The new Colobus loquelii is a medium-sized monkey, and it's covered in dark hair. And then on its face, it's got this really magnificent orange cream-coloured lips and area under the nose that sticks out, especially when it roars.
1: It's the fifth African monkey species to be discovered in the past 75 years. A group of blind and low vision young people will try tennis for the first time today. Tennis Australia and Blind Sports and Recreation Victoria have organised the event. It coincides with the Australian Blind and Low Vision Tennis Championships. President of Blind Sport and Recreation Victoria, Rob Fletcher, spoke to National Radio News about what participants can expect.
4: It's actually quite a buzz. For young people, it's not only an opportunity to come in and actually have a go at blind tennis, but it's a matter of watching the best in the world. And we, in the last three World Championships, Australia has won more medals than the rest of the world combined in blind tennis. Australia's always had a reputation as being one of the greatest tennis nations on earth. We are totally dominating blind tennis.
1: And in the AFL, Geelong has recorded an important win over St Kilda, 15-12, 102 to 11-9, 75. Bailey Smith starred in the match with 35 disposals and a goal, while Jay Polkinghorne kicked two goals on debut. But the win was soured by a potentially serious ankle injury to Max Holmes, who was helped off the field in the fourth quarter.
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6: 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This is the breakfast program. My name's Finton. I'm here till 8:30. Normally I have weather details at this point, but I have recorded this in advance, so I don't have that information. But the BOM website, bom.gov.au, or if you want the old one with on one page with the pretty pictures, just put reg dot in front of it, reg dot bom.gov.au. And on the subject of me having recorded this in advance, thanks to Mike Collings for his help in getting this to air. 2XX has a community events page on our website. There are things listed until August, which I suppose is not that far away now. There's one event in the next week, and it is on the 18th of July, which is tomorrow. The Canberra Blues Society is presenting the Frank Sultana Blues Band at the Harmony German Club in Narrabundah, in Jerrabombra Avenue. The 2023 Memphis International Blues Challenge winner, Frank Sultana, is bringing his band plus some very special guests to Canberra for what will be a killer night of swamp blues. To find out more, just have a look at our website, 2XXFM.org.au. Navigate your way to the community events page, and there are links to both the Canberra Blues Society and a booking thing. The Harmony German Club is at 49 Jerrabombra Avenue at Narrabundah. And if your school or non-profit organisation is running an event, there's a link towards the top of that page where you can submit the details. Just click on it, fill in the fields, and away you go. Over at the National Film and Sound Archive, there are a few screenings on tonight. They are screening 2046, Some Love Stories Never Reach the Future. That is on from 7 p.m. On next Thursday, the 23rd, My Life Without Steve, followed by a Q&A, Living On After Love Means Learning to Remember. That's at 7 o'clock. Next Friday, they have a double feature, Barbarella at 6 o'clock, followed by Planet of the Apes at 8 o'clock. I've booked for something for next Friday, which is a shame. I'd probably be in on both of these films, but I mention it now on the basis that I reckon these sessions will sell out. Maybe that's just me. But to find out more and to make bookings, nfsa.gov.au, and find your way to the What's On page. Let's have a track from Ruby Fields. This is called Dodgy Neighbours and Tax Evaders.
7: I'm trying.

quite a long tail on that song. Puerto Rican band De Vila 666, or possibly Seis, De Vila 666, which is how it would be said in English. And thanks to my partner Juliana for her help with the pronunciation. That was a song called Obsession Io from an album Tan Bio, which the latter meaning so low. I assume the first one means obsession. A few weeks ago on Tuesday Breakfast, Pete played Dennis Tech's version of a Radio Birdman song, Hand of Law. The following Friday, I brought in Radio Birdman to play the original. Dennis Tech's version was great, but the Radio Birdman one is hard to beat. And I hung on to the album. I thought, oh, I'm going to need that at some stage. So indeed, I will. Let's have a track called Aloha, Steve and Dano.

Radio Birdman with Aloha, Steve and Dano. What a great song. It holds up really, really well, even after all this time. We are just about at the end of breakfast for another week. You can hear breakfast every weekday morning between 7 and 8.30. Eddie is in on Monday, Pete on Tuesday, Noah and Tom on Wednesday, Tina Thursday, and I'm in on Friday. My name is Finton. Thank you for listening this morning. Today's show was recorded in advance, so thank you very much to Mike Collings for his help in getting the program to air. Coming up very shortly, we'll be crossing to This Way Out for some international LGBT news, followed at 9 o'clock by Behind the Lines, a program of activist news, views and opinions, and then at 10.30, People Powered 2XX, a half-hour show where people from 2XX's past are interviewed. To take us there, here are the Snowdroppers with a song called Rosemary. Thanks for listening. Hope you've enjoyed the show.

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0: Welcome to This Way Out, the international LGBTQ radio magazine. I'm Lucia Chappelle. In this week's News Wrap segment, the top court in the U.S. goes against female trans student athletes, and a Russian court goes against an extremist drag club staff. U.S. Republicans nuke the family to kill Pride Month, and Turkey arrests outlaw pride protesters as it spurns a scarlet lady on a gay voyage. Then Lieutenant Leonard Matlevich marches into a rainbow rewind, and thousands of dykes march where pride dare not go. Stay tuned to hear all of that here on This Way Out.
1: Davis.
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2: The U.S. Supreme Court has ruled in favor of banning transgender girls and women from school sports. Currently, 29 states have laws or policies blocking young trans women from joining the teams consistent with their gender identity. The cases centered around two young track and field athletes, Lindsay Hecox and Becky Pepper Jackson. Prospective Boise State University player Hecox claimed that Idaho's 2020 transgender athletics ban violated her rights under the Constitution's 14th Amendment. Pepper Jackson was in a West Virginia middle school when she was not allowed to try out for girls' sports. She argued that her rights were violated under Title IX and the 14th Amendment. All nine justices on the court decided that the bans do not violate Title IX, the federal civil rights law meant to prohibit sex-based discrimination in education. The six conservative justices carried the ruling that the bans do not violate the 14th Amendment. The ruling reaches beyond Idaho and West Virginia. It also provides more cannon fodder for the Trump administration's pressure campaign against trans participation in school sports. Until now, institutions could stand on Title IX precedents from the 11th and 7th Circuit Courts to rebuff the administration's accusations of Title IX violations. The latest Supreme Court decision nullifies those arguments. Camilla B. Taylor is the legal director of the queer advocacy group Lambda Legal, who joined the ACLU in representing Pepper Jackson's case against West Virginia. She told CBS News,
3: "This sort of athlete ban is not just bad for trans young people who wish to participate on a team. It's also bad for any woman or any girl who could be targeted because they don't conform in some way to a stereotype about what a girl looks like. Who's going to be doing sex testing in schools to determine if a girl is female enough to participate on a sports team? How dangerous is that?"
1: The Delaware General Assembly has approved an amendment enshrining protections for marriage equality. The amendment would establish the right to marry as a fundamental right, one that may not be denied or abridged on the basis of gender, race, color, national origin, or sex. The legislation had failed to receive enough support the week before, but passed on the final day of their session, June 30th. As of now, the 2022 Respect for Marriage Act requires that any marriage that is valid under state law must be federally recognized as legitimate. However, after the overturning of Roe v. Wade, lawmakers have feared the Supreme Court will revisit the landmark Obergefell marriage equality case. State Senator Russ Huxtable is the prime sponsor of the bill. He declared, "By enshrining the right to marry into Delaware's constitution, we send a clear message that Delaware will protect the humanity of our citizens and affirm marriage equality regardless of sexuality, race, or gender." The bill must now pass a second vote in next year's General Assembly session to be enshrined in the Delaware State Constitution.
2: Republican governors from six U.S. states are pushing alternative labels for June, hoping to introduce conservative counter-programming to Pride. Tennessee Republican Representative Bud Halsey introduced a Nuclear Family Month resolution in 2025, but only recently got the votes for it. The resolution advocates for the families they claim are under attack. One husband, one wife, and any biological, adopted, or fostered children. U.S. Representative Andy Ogles celebrated Tennessee's rebrand by posting on his official X Twitter account, "Homosexuality has no place in America. Happy Nuclear Family Month." After some pushback, Ogles claimed that the post came from a staffer and it was taken down. Tennessee Equality Project President Chris Sanders said the resolution adds insult to the existing injury. He cited the myriad anti-LGBTQ measures adopted in the state in recent years, including a ban on transgender care for minors. Indiana also adopted the Nuclear Family Month moniker for June. Alabama made it Strong Families Month. Nebraska fashioned up Marriage and Family Month. To top it off, Arkansas and Utah spawned what they call Fidelity Month. Fortunately, no state resources or personal commitments are required.
1: A Russian court has sentenced the country's first conviction under the ban of the alleged international LGBT movement. The owner and two employees of a queer nightclub in the southwestern city of Orenburg, Russia, have been convicted of organizing and participating in an extremist organization. The club, called Pose, was a space for drag performances, music, and dancing, marketing itself as a parody bar theater to evade Russian LGBT restrictions. Pose was raided by Orenburg regional authorities and Russia's National Guard in 2024, months after the fictitious global queer conspiracy was added to Russia's official list of extremists and terrorists. The three Pose workers were arrested by armed police in body armor. All three defendants pled not guilty. Pose owner Vyacheslav Kasanov has been sentenced to 7 years in prison. Manager Diana Kamilianova was sentenced to 6 years and 3 months. And art director Alexander Klimov is to serve 2 years and 3 months. Russian LGBT rights lawyers now warn that the Pose case will serve as a precedent for future prosecutions against LGBT people and their advocates. They fear it will also destroy safe havens for LGBT people in Russia.
2: It's practically an expected ritual in the streets of Istanbul every June. LGBTQ plus activists take the streets in protest and are met with a severe police crackdown. This year's event in Taksim Square was no different, with Turkish police arresting over 50 people on June 28th. Since 2015, the Turkish government has banned pride parades, historically using tear gas and water cannons to break up the crowds. With the knowledge that police brutality would likely occur again this year, defiant protesters gather to stand up for their rights. Homosexuality is not illegal in Turkey, where more than 100,000 people attended Istanbul Pride in 2014. However, after right-wing President Recep Tayyip Erdogan was elected a month later, Pride was outlawed the following year. Erdogan frequently uses LGBTQ people as scapegoats for economic uncertainty and civil unrest. The city of Izmir saw a similar police crackdown, with 36 people detained. Here is the sound of a father calling out in support of his child who is being taken away. He shouts to his son, "You didn't steal or act dishonestly. You defended your rights. I'm proud of you, my son."
1: Finally, after battling to keep pride marchers out of the streets of its major cities, authorities in Turkey have banned an LGBTQ plus cruise ship from docking in the country's ports. Expected to dock in the port town of Kusadasu on July 7th, the tour, organized by Atlantis Events, was supposed to take its epic all-gay voyage to Istanbul for 2 days. Atlantis CEO Rich Campbell says they've taken the same trip 13 times in the past 25 years without a problem. However, this time local authorities instead cancelled the arrival, stating that the passengers are what they called incompatible with the fabric of their society and moral values. They vow that there is absolutely no possibility of the group in question visiting our province for an event of this nature. The incident enraged the cruise's star entertainer, Tony Award winner Patti LuPone. She ranted on social media, "A ship, a magnificent ship full of gay men, and me, denied entry to Turkey simply because of who is on board. I am furious, but I am sailing. I am ready to perform for all the wonderful men who deserve so much better than this." And so Lupone and 1,900 gay men will set sail for Cairo and Crete instead of Turkey on the Virgin Voyage's own ship called the Scarlet Lady.
2: That's News Wrap, global queer news with attitude for the week ending July 4th, 2026. Follow the news in your area and around the world. An informed community is a strong community.
1: News Wrap was written by Jeb Bakke, produced by Alicia Chappelle and Brian DeShazor, and brought to you by you.
2: 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For This Way Out, I'm Michael LeBeau. 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
5: where we take a quick look back at the people and the moments that made queer history.
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5: And I'm Sherry Lund.
4: This week, we honor the July birthdays of Sylvia Rivera and Frida Kahlo. Sylvia Rivera, born in July 1951, was a Latina American civil rights pioneer, transgender rights activist, and community worker who dedicated her life to uplifting the most marginalized members of the LGBTQ community. As a trans woman of Venezuelan and Puerto Rican descent, she focused her fierce advocacy on trans people of color, unhoused youth, and low-income individuals.
5: Frida Kahlo, born in July 1907, is celebrated worldwide as a legendary bisexual and gender-fluid icon who openly defied the rigid patriarchal and heteronormative social standards of early 20th century Mexico. While her marriage to muralist Diego Rivera is widely known, Kahlo lived an unapologetically queer lifestyle, exploring her fluid sexuality through romantic relationships and her radical artwork.
4: Now, as the United States celebrates its 250th anniversary, let's look back at patriotic LGBTQ milestones. On July 4th, 1965, 4 years before the Stonewall riots, dozens of activists held the first organized continuous gay rights demonstrations directly in front of Philadelphia's Independence Hall. Activists wore strict formal business attire to underscore that they were employable, patriotic citizens. These actions became known as the Annual Reminders, and were led by iconic lesbian and gay activists Dr. Frank Kameny, Barbara Giddings, Kay Tobin Lahousen, and Craig Rodwell.
5: And in 1975, Air Force Sergeant Leonard Matlovich, a decorated Vietnam War veteran who holds both a Bronze Star and a Purple Heart, purposefully came out on the cover of Time magazine to fight his discharge from the military. He was the first openly gay man on the cover of a major mainstream news magazine, but just as importantly, he connected and appealed to traditional American liberties and patriotism.
4: Here is Lieutenant Leonard Matlovich from a 1975 interview on WBAI in New York City.
6: And up until this point, I had made a commitment to myself that I knew I was going to come out of the closet, and then I'd get out of the Air Force and go off and live a happy ever after life, until I met a bank president in that bar who was scared to death that he would be found out and he'd lose his job. And then I felt like I was thrown right back against the wall again. You know, where do I turn? What do I do? This just isn't right. I can't quit the Air Force and go to another job and have the same fears. I just can't do it. So I made a commitment to myself then and there. Somehow, some way, I was going to fight this. And I didn't know how.
4: That's this week's Rainbow Rewind, because remembering our past fuels our pride. I'm Brian DeShazer.
5: And I'm Sherry Lund. Stay tuned. More This Way Out is coming up.
7: Welcome to This Way Out Radio's coverage of the worldwide phenomena that is Dyke March. As Pride Month in the U.S. comes to a close, we put a spotlight on Dyke Marches from coast to coast. But first, we'll hear Lynn Ballen's interview of Professor Sarah Angevine, a scholar of gender and politics who gives us a history lesson on the origins of Dyke March.
8: I am working right now on a research project called The Politics of Lesbian Identity. in that research, I have been focusing on the history and origins of the Dyke March. And so that happens on April 24th, 1993 in Washington, D.C. It is the evening before the 1993 March on Washington for gay, lesbian, and bi equality and rights, otherwise referred to as the March on Washington. And so I was looking at ACT UP Women's Caucus and interviewing a group in San Francisco that had been active in that, and then they brought up their role in organizing the Dyke March, which I was surprised by because I had gone to grad school on the East Coast and just kind of had accepted what I had been publicly consuming, which was that the Lesbian Avengers started the Dyke March. And it's an amazing political mobilization because it occurs without hierarchy and institutionalization. So often marches and protests depend on maybe a large NGO or some type of formal community-based organization that will help support it with resources. The Dyke March does not have, like, you know, www.dykemarch.org. There is no organization you could reach out to and get like a little kit that tells you this is how you do a Dyke March, right? It's very organic. It's all volunteer run. It's kind of a phenomenon. And if you contrast it to the Pride Parade, so often the Dyke Marches are around, in conversation with, connected to the Pride Parade. And in some places, it's like a compliment to the Pride Parade. I think in other places, it's a challenge to the Pride Parade. All that is so vital for a democratic polity, right? To show these different ways in which people experience their queer identity. The Lesbian Avengers did an excellent job of getting their word out, getting the message across, and, you know, they've written books, there's been documentaries, and they've had a huge impact. It's very vital. But the San Francisco group, they were really vital in coming up with the name, the Dyke March. Just to contextualize this, the 1987 March on Washington had not given lesbians a strong sense of representation. This 1993 March, some of the activists in that group were like, okay, what they're going to talk about it is the military and marriage. And it was really just LGB, let's be honest, because the title was Lesbian, Gay, and Bi, right? We don't see trans rights come into that conversation until the next decade. People have been trying. But as you can see, 93, it's military and marriage, right? It's very liberal. And not all of the dykes wanted those things, right? Some were very anti-military, anti-marriage as an institution. We see it happening on the West Coast, and on the East Coast, they're doing the same thing. They say, we're going to do something at this 1993 March. Lesbian Avengers were planning to do the Eat Fire visibility event in front of the White House. The West Coast were planning a march, and then there's an overlap, I think, of some of these activists. And so the communication lines slowly overlap. And again, this is pre-internet. So we're talking about phone trees. Like, people are having conference calls and talking about how we're going to do this Dyke March. And groups like the Prairie Fire Collective, ACT UP Women's Caucus, Women's Action Coalition, and other queer feminist groups. And I just think it's important to know that, you know, it wasn't the Lesbian Avengers alone that came up with the Dyke March and organized it. They were critical, vital, but they were also working in coalition with a lot of other groups, and it wasn't necessarily smooth. And I just think it's so vital to understand that, because that's how democratic politics effectively work. And I think people want things to be smooth. And it's just, you know, you work through the disagreements because you believe in the objective. And the Dyke March is no different. And in fact, it's probably extra challenging because of how Dyke's political objectives often are highly inclusive, right? And trying to make sure that they're addressing multiple forms of discrimination and oppression at all times. The collective was called the Ad Hoc Committee for Lesbian Visibility. They hand out their flyers, everyone meets at DuPont Circle. Nobody expected the numbers that they got. They were like thinking there'd be maybe 5,000. And in truth, there was more like 20,000. So that was just very, I think, exciting for these organizers. And they went back to their respective places and said, we have to continue this. You know, this Dyke March isn't a one and done. I think what I'm finding interesting in the research is how that Dyke March moment became mobilizing for all of these activists that took them back to their cities and were like, we want to do it. My very first Dyke March took place in New York City. I had no idea that these things existed. And a friend of mine, a gay male friend, told me about it. And he also told me that he would not be marching with me because his role was to stand on the sidelines and support. I went with my new girlfriend. I just remember walking the streets of New York City with all of these like strong queer women, dykes, and it rained. So we were like kind of wet. People were taking off their shirts. You know, there were drums and whistles, and we were taking the streets. I mean, one of the principles of Dyke March is kind of like taking the public space without permission because it is your space. It's like you're doing a confrontation in a collective. I'm very interested in showing how many people were a part of this original story. Like, you know, and it wasn't necessarily perfect, and there were tensions, and there were, you know, disagreements, but there were also so many people coming together. So it just is very, that first one had an impact, and I continue to go to them, but now my interest is really trying to make sure that it's included as a relevant component of LGBT history and our present. Because again, back to efficacy, if you know people have done this in the past and like put in the work, it also helps you continue.
9: When trans rights are under attack, what do we do?
10: Stand up, fight back.
9: When our community is under attack, what do we do?
10: Stand up, fight back.
7: Next, we travel to Washington, D.C., where the fierce spirit of Dyke March continues to burn. The theme of this year's D.C. Dyke March was Dykes Against ICE. Here, Abigail DeRoberts captures the voices of some participants.
11: No one is illegal on stolen land!
12: No one is illegal on stolen land!
11: No one is illegal on stolen land!
12: No one is illegal on stolen land!
13: Hi, I'm Kayla, and I'm here because I love D.C. and I love Dykes. Some beautiful things that I'm seeing is that this is a mask-required event. We are walking pretty slowly to make sure that everyone can be together. The marshals are doing an incredible job in making sure that we're safe, both from cars and the police. I think this really speaks to traditional Dyke values because we know that we protect ourselves, and historically we are the ones who protected ourselves. We are taking up space just like the Lesbian Avengers taught us to. This version of the march was brought back in, I think, 2019. There was like a huge break, and people have brought it back, and I think it's a space that the DC Dykes really want and need. And I think something that is amazing is that they're still doing the fire eating, and also that there's a rally where different people are speaking and different groups are being highlighted, because we know that like organizing isn't just here. We're not going to make change. We're not going to achieve justice just by doing one march. So getting people plugged in to different groups in the city and building community is the way forward.
14: Hi, I'm Grace. I've been coming to Dyke March for 4 years. This is my fourth one. And I mean, I just love the community. Like, there's nowhere else that you can get this type of crowd, like people who are all so passionate about the same thing. Like, every year, the cause is always so topical and so important. And it's, on the one hand, it's so nice, like, to know that there are so many dykes who are as passionate about being dykes and also about, like, the cause itself. I think everyone should come to Dyke March. I think more people should come out. I think because it's called Dyke March, it can be a little intimidating to some people because they think it's like maybe they're not welcome if they're not a lesbian or whatever. But I think it's honestly, it's felt more inclusive than Pride in my, just some cases in my experience. So I think more people should come.
15: I'm Martha, and I am a DMV resident, and I am queer. So I wanted to be here both to be in community with other like queer people and also just to support like this kind of action. I think it's, you know, I think it's really cool to see like the queer community showing support for like, you know, intersectionality, just like issues that are not queer issues. Yeah, I will say there's been a lot of care taken to make sure everything's accessible. I'm not on the accessibility team, but there is one, and like they're very heavily involved in the messaging. I think being a dyke is it's a political word, and I would say if you want to use it, then you should show up for communities that are not just like lesbian or sapphic.
7: Now, we hear Emma Schulman's interviews from LA's Dyke Day, a community-funded free pride event in celebration of dykes of all genders and ages.
16: My name is Jules, my pronouns are they, them, and Dyke Day has been great. It's nice to see people that like I kind of like look like and relate to.
17: All right, yo, my name is Love Moore, my pronouns are she, her. I have to say, this is my second time participating in Dyke Day, and already I can just see the growth and visibility change so much. I think it's an important opportunity for folks like Indie Energy to come together. Just energy here, people are running into each other, walls are down, people are talking, hanging out, chilling. Like, this is like newfound family. So I think this is important, especially during a time like this in history where the disconnection seems to be running rampant. But this is proof that we are connected way more than we like to acknowledge. So, like, it could be Dyke Day every day, actually. I think it's an opportunity for representation. You know, me and one of my best friends were just saying that it's so beautiful to witness folks of all kinds, all types, and just, yeah, come together and commune. I'm not sure if I'm, like, in the thing of it has to grow. I think it has organically just taken form and taken shape. I hope that all of our energy here will continue to nurture that part of it. Growing sometimes can bring on, you know, unwanted corporations or people into finance, but really what's happening here is something that's happening from an organic group-based space thing. When we get a chance to participate in activities or things that are community-driven, things that can help move the needle, I think we can. And also, it's important for us to live out loud, live in our own truth, and continue to just let our own light shine, I guess.
0: Thanks for finding This Way Out, brought to you by the nonprofit Overnight Productions. NewsWrap was written by Jeb Bakke, edited by Lucia Chappell, produced by Brian DeShazer, and read by Ava Davis and Michael LeBeau. Sherry Lund wrote The Rainbow Rewind and co-hosted it with Brian DeShazer. Abigail DeRoberts produced the Dyke March feature with assistance from Emma Schulman. You heard music by Isis and Kim Wilson, composed and performed by theme music. 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
1: National Radio News.
2: Good morning, I'm Laura Devoy. The Federal Health Minister says he's pleased smoking rates have declined amidst a rise in illicit tobacco. New data from the Australian Institute of Health and Welfare shows around 1.3 million Australians are smoking daily, down from 3 million in 2001. The drop has been largely attributed to a rise in public health campaigns. Mark Butler told the ABC the government is still targeting the illicit tobacco market.
3: We're intercepting more cigarettes at the border than ever before. Over the last 11 months, we've stunningly intercepted more than 2 billion cigarettes at the border, as well as other nicotine products like vapes and pouches. But we do need states to lift their enforcement efforts.
2: A Senate inquiry examining last week's Telstra outage is set to get underway today, with senior executives to be questioned. The outage resulted in more than 600 people being unable to call 000 and also affected some EFTPOS and train services. Shannon Kirkwood has more.
4: The company's chief executive, Vicky Brady, and chief financial officer, Michael Ackland, are due to attend the hearing. During the outage last Wednesday, millions of Australians had no mobile phone coverage. Businesses were left without digital payments, while hundreds of people across the nation could not connect to emergency services. Chair of the committee, Green Senator Sarah Hanson-Young, says she hopes the inquiry into the national outage will get to the truth so that Telstra can be held to account.
2: The father of one of two Australians who died from methanol poisoning in Laos says he's been told those found responsible are unlikely to face significant prison time. It's been nearly 2 years since 19-year-olds Bianca Jones and Holly Morton Bowles died after consuming tainted alcohol while holidaying in Laos. Authorities are expected to hold a press conference today outlining the charges. Ms. Morton Bowles' father, Sean, told Nine newspapers the Department of Foreign Affairs and Trade warned him the most serious charge likely to be brought would result in a maximum of 1 year in prison. The Victorian government has offered teachers a 28.3% pay rise over the next 4 years. It says more than 90,000 full-time teachers will earn over $1,000 more per month by October this year. Justin Mullaly from the Australian Education Union outlined some of the other proposed changes.
5: ES salary will be delivered along the same lines in terms of percentage outcome as teachers, meaning there will be no allowance. Top of the scale teachers will get a top of band payment, and there will be a halving of the amount of meetings that teachers are required to attend.
2: The AEU Joint Primary and Secondary Council will consider the offer and the union's next steps at a meeting this afternoon. The International Organisation for Migration says the upcoming El Niño weather phenomenon may make conditions in Venezuela worse. Thousands of people remain displaced 3 weeks after two earthquakes caused major damage in the South American country. An El Niño could cause drier conditions and an increased risk of wildfires in Venezuela. The UN agency says it has assisted almost 7,000 people in displacement sites and is considering the risk which could be posed by an El Niño as recovery operations continue. Turning to sport, the reigning NRL premiers have handed the ladder leaders just their fourth loss of the season. The Brisbane Broncos defeated the Penrith Panthers 14 points to 12. Broncos fullback Reece Walsh starred in the match with 3 try assists. The Broncos are 13th on the ladder, while the Panthers will stay on top regardless of other results this week.
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And yes, we're just having a minor technical issue. Here we go.

0: And good morning. You're on Community Radio 2XX 98.3 FM. You're here this morning, this lovely frosty Friday morning, with Scotty Foster and Zena Richardson. And we also have joining us in studio this morning the awesome Lucy Reg, and she is part of the Southern Harvest Association, which is an amazing farmers cooperative. We're going to be talking about that. And they are hosting their annual winter festival. This is a fabulous event that takes place over 3 days, starting this evening and going all day Saturday and all day Sunday out in the Derry Road precinct, sort of near the Capital Brewing area. I think it's One Derry Road. But it is an awesome event that celebrates all of our local producers, cold climate regional produce, artisanal crafts and seasonal winter food, with lots of great activities and entertainment. So we're going to be talking a lot about that and how you can get out and get involved and support our farmers cooperatives and our local producers. But well, welcome to the show, Lucy.
1: Good morning. Thanks
0: for having
1: me.
0: Lovely to have you here. Now, I know Southern Harvest is based a little bit out of Canberra. A lot of their locations obviously are farming locations. How far did you have to come in this morning?
1: Look, I'm actually a local Canberra resident, so I just hopped on my bike from the inner north. So
0: oh, lovely. So there was no, like, you know, commuting in from Bungendore or anything like that?
1: No, I'm one of the local staff. So yeah, our home base, I guess, is Bungendore. We've got the community store out there, and we also have the Bungendore Farmers Market every weekend. But we actually pack our produce boxes out of Fishwick, so that's sort of where our relationship with Derry Road comes in. Uh-huh. We're neighbours there, so yeah, I'm part of the Canberra crew.
0: Great. Well, I imagine that, you know, Scotty, for those that don't know, has also got a connection to the Southern Harvest Farmers Co-op, long connection with farm.
2: Family connection. Dad's right in there. I think he's treasurer these days.
1: Yeah. I think
0: but
1: so.
0: But doing produce for the boxes
2: A farmer, yeah.
0: So that's fantastic. So for folks that don't know, I mean, we're really encouraging people to support, buy local, grown local, anything we can do to help our local producers. But it's also wonderful to have things that are produced in your region, because there's a lot of studies saying that's actually better for you physiologically. It's better for your immune system to have things grown in local soil, because the local microbes are good for you, rather than things that are shipped in from, you know, not just interstate, but overseas or totally different climates.
1: And, you know, I think food loses a lot of not only its flavour, but also its nutritional value, you know, when it's travelling such a long way. And often those things that are, you know, that are coming into the supermarkets, they're coming in from, you know, big farms out the back of Queensland somewhere, and they're being bred to last, to travel and to store well. They're not being bred for flavour or nutrition, whereas when things are coming in super locally, it means that we can really focus on, you know, what's good for you and what tastes amazing.
0: And I know that they treat them, they gas them to make them redder and things like that. So there's all sorts of processes that aren't ideal to have into your food system that you're consuming. And the lovely thing about things that are grown and that come straight to you from the producer without middle people involved is that you get things that look like they're supposed to look. Because I think there's been a huge push lately with what they call the ugly food movement. And it's this moving away from the idea that everything ugly food. Everything in a supermarket is supposed to look pristine.
1: Yes.
0: And it's supposed to be very uniform. So there's no weirdly shaped apples. They all look the same. They're all roughly the same size. So when you're buying that apple, it's not by weight, it's by individual apple. So tell us about food that's produced locally and its more rustic appearance.
2: Maybe introduce Southern Harvest.
1: Southern Harvest a bit. So Southern Harvest, as you mentioned, is a farming cooperative. So we have a number of different things, but essentially our whole mission is about getting local food onto the plates of local people and really making connections between farmers and eaters so that people know where their food comes from. And that's for all of the benefits you mentioned before, as well as supporting local communities. It's better for the environment, better for your health. One of the core activities that we do is a produce box subscription program. So people sign up for a whole season and they get a box of fresh local produce every week or every fortnight. And so that's coming from a variety of different small scale farms around the region. So if you imagine a big circle with Canberra in the middle and the south coast is sort of on one edge down the bottom, and you're sort of heading up towards sort of Lachlan Valley way up the other side. And so it means that we actually have a lot of microclimates in that region. So there's amazing diversity of produce that we can access by linking up all of these small-scale producers. And it also provides a benefit to the farmer as well. So if you've got a small-scale farm, often not only are you a farmer, you're also a distributor, you're also a marketer, you're also your own accountant and your own social media manager, and you're the driver and you're everything, right? Whereas as a cooperative, Southern Harvest can take away some of that administrative burden. We can co-locate deliveries, make that, you know, take some time out of people's day there. And we also take care of, you know, distributing the boxes, getting the payments from subscribers and the farmers. I'm out of people's day there. And we also take care of, you know, distributing the boxes, getting the payments from subscribers and the farmers.

0: Vegetables keep growing and people still need to eat, even if it's a long weekend. So it really is on every single weekend in the year. And we distribute produce boxes every single week of the year because, you know, people need to eat. And so as well as those sort of core activities that keep going yearly throughout the year, we also run these festivals. So we run Harvest Festival in the autumn. And that's out at Bungendore, and we've been running that for a number of years now. And the Winter Festival is a little bit newer, sort of tapping into the energy of sort of the Truffle Festival activities that went on for a long time. And, yeah, really taking that as an opportunity to celebrate what's really good about winter produce in our region.
1: Mm, fantastic.
2: Yeah. Getting to the roots of things, I suppose. what was I going to say?
1: Well, while Scotty's thinking, I was going to ask you, so a farmer's cooperative, as you've mentioned, a few things that really help farmers to be part of a cooperative. So what does that model look like for someone that's never heard of a farmer's cooperative?
0: So like any cooperative, it means that all of our members have a say in how things are run. Mm-hmm. So all of our members are, I guess, equal owners in Southern Harvest. And so our board is made up of our members, and we always aim to have at least 50% of the board made up of farmers. And so all of the decision-making processes are really driven by that part of the community. And it means that we're accountable to each other as well. So we're not actually that fussed about certification. Things like organic certification can be really burdensome, especially for a small-scale farm. It's quite expensive, and realistically, it only tells you what kind of inputs you can use. But for most of our farmers, they're not using external inputs at all, so it's sort of irrelevant. What we are is we're community certified because we are accountable to each other.
1: That's fantastic.
2: Yeah, well, certification is like an external trust mechanism, isn't it? So if you trust the certification mechanism, then you can trust the people who are certified by it. And Southern Harvest is sort of doing that itself, isn't it?
0: Yeah, I like to think that people can trust the producers that we have.
2: Yeah. And, of course, Southern Harvest does a whole lot of stuff internally, like a lot of producers going to each other's farms and having a yarn and having a look around and...
0: It really connects people up in really great ways.
2: So you got farmer members. Are the consumers, the box customers, for instance, are they members as well?
0: Yeah, they're members as well. And then we've also got, I guess, what we'd call business members. Mm-hmm. And so that might be people who are using local produce to make preserves, to make jams or other things like that. People who are, you know, baking bread or making soaps or all sorts of other things as well. So it's not just farmers, it's also sort of those other producers value adders, other people involved in the food system.
2: Yeah, and how many farmers and value adders do you have, roughly?
0: That's a really good question. I think at the moment we've got upwards of 80 who are involved and involved on different, you know, to different extents. So especially with the produce boxes, that doesn't mean that there's 80 different farmers contributing every week. Maybe there'll be 10 or 12 who are contributing at the moment, I would say, probably during winter. But, you know, during blueberry season, we'll have a farmer who has great blueberries, and so we'll get their produce in, and then, you know, we won't see them for the rest of the year. So it sort of really allows people to contribute what they've got at the time, and it doesn't lock them into a buying contract like the supermarkets would.
2: Now, you weren't always a co-op. Tell us about the evolution of Southern Harvest, because it's gone about 15, 20 years.
0: Yeah, so we started out as an association, I guess. So we were always farmer-driven, not-for-profit, volunteer-led. And I think the way that we were operating, it just sort of made sense to become a cooperative officially, because we sort of were a cooperative unofficially. Like, the way that we were organising, the way that we were making decisions really, I think, very naturally led itself into the cooperative model. So it was sort of actually a bit of a painless transition, because it just made sense for what we were doing.
2: Yeah.
1: Well, you've also mentioned that you've got this lovely weekly farmers market that runs rain, hail or shine, public holiday, no public holiday.
2: Snow.
1: You might even in Bungendore. Yep. You've also got a community stall you're mentioning. So if someone wanted to come out during the week or they

0: passing through Bangalore and they think, well, I can't come through on the Saturday and see the market, but I want to stop at the shop. Where is that?
1: Yes. So it's right in the centre of Bungendore on Melbourne Street, sort of in that square, if people know Bungendore at all. So it's a really lovely community store. So you can get access sort of all of the producers that we'd have in the produce boxes, some that would come to the farmer's market. Not everybody comes to the farmer's market, so it means that there's fresh fruit and vegetables, there's frozen meats, there's eggs, there's preserves, there's flour, there's wool, there's seeds, there's all sorts of things there. Just about everything. So, it's a really great little store and it's open about 4 days a week, I believe.
0: Oh, fantastic. Yeah. Now, do you supply any of the local cafes and things in Bungendore? Like, people wanted to be able to enjoy to eat some of the local produce?
1: We've sort of just quite recently moved into doing some of that kind of wholesale, I guess you'd call it, which is a little bit newer for us. And it's interesting because we're so small and because we have different produce coming in every week depending on what's being grown. Sometimes it can be quite difficult for cafes and restaurants to accommodate that because really the hospitality industry these days runs on the industrial food system, right? So chefs are used to be able to have whatever produce they want, whatever quantity they want delivered every single day, which is not a service we can provide. But we are starting to kind of create this network and community of local chefs who are really passionate and dedicated to using local produce. And often that means they're a little bit more dynamic in the way that they run their menus, the way that they run their kitchens.
0: So they might have a feature dish that's made with something local.
1: Yeah. And it means they might need to change their menu every week because, you know, we had beautiful cauliflower last week but it's not there this week, and so instead we've got some Romanesco broccoli, and so they have to sort of change things up a little bit, but there are a few places in mostly in Canberra that are starting to really get our produce regularly, which is awesome, and they're making some absolutely gorgeous food.
0: And do they advertise that it's from you guys so people know?
1: Often they do, so I'll shout out Barrio uses a lot of our produce, and they also use a lot of it in their hot sauces and preserves that they make, which is really cool. And in fact, that's been amazing.
2: Really hot, you mean?
1: Oh, sorry, very hot, exactly. It's been really amazing because occasionally we'll have situations where, you know, one year there was an early frost and we had a farm with lots of chilies, and he was like, I've just got to pick them all right now. Yeah. What am I going to do? I've got kilos and kilos and kilos of chilies. And so we called up Dan from Barrio and we said, hey, mate, are you making some hot sauce? Because we've got a lot of chilies we need to move right now. And he said, yep, how many? I'll pick them up. Yeah. You know, and so that's the kind of community support that we really want.
2: That would have been useful one Christmas years ago when we wound up with 60 kilos of cucumbers.
1: Oof, yeah. Yeah, that'll happen. Or another
2: Everybody
1: example.
2: Everybody went down the coast and we couldn't sell them.
1: Yes. Another example was just ahead of Christmas last year. So one of our producers, Living Earth Farm, is sort of out on the way to Young. And so because of that position, they deliver into us, but they also have some produce that goes up to Sydney. And they actually supplying some of the really high scale fine dining restaurants up there. But just before Christmas, there was, of course, the tragic Bondi shooting, and a lot of restaurants closed early for the year. Now, they had all of these beautiful heirloom tomatoes that they'd timed to be ready for the week before Christmas, and suddenly all of their restaurants were shut. And so we put a call out to Southern Harvest members, and we said, hey, there's all these beautiful tomatoes. Would you like a tray? They're selling them at a discount because they need to move them. And so there were an awful lot of our members who had some absolutely stunning tomatoes on their Christmas menu, and it was another really great example of when you have that community, when you have people who are engaged with where their food comes from, we can really support each other in meaningful ways.
0: Oh, I love that. Now, the other thing that you're doing is education as well, I understand. So can you tell us about your education offerings and also apparently a merger with a permaculture exchange?
1: Yeah, so in terms of education, as Scotty mentioned, there's a lot of sort of horizontal knowledge sharing between all of the farmers, which is great, creating those networks for people to meet up, have a chat, learn from each other. We also, throughout the year, will run farm tours so people can head out onto farms and actually, see what's growing, see where it's all coming from and learn directly from the farmers themselves. So we've also, a lot of the time we, obviously it sort of, it comes from our our members. And so people will come up with this idea, you know, hey, I'd love to run a workshop on, you know, building a shade house using recycled materials. Great, cool, let's get some people along. Hey, I'd love to run a workshop. You know, the Seed Savers are one of our members. They run lots of education workshops as well. So, yeah.
2: Yeah, so the Winter Festival. Tell us about the Winter Festival.
1: Yeah, Winter Festival.
2: Speaking of events.
1: Speaking of events. So the Winter Festival starts tonight. This very night out at Dairy Road, as we mentioned earlier. So tonight we're calling Flames and Feasts. So it's all food trucks. It's lots of great stuff to eat. It's also lots of really good stuff to drink. We've got amazing local wines, local distilleries in this region. And boy, are they showing.
0: Yeah, that's the cool climate region for you.
1: That's a cool climate region for you. So we've got beautiful, you know, hot toddies, warming cocktails, boozy hot chocolates, that kind of thing is all going to be happening tonight, which will be delicious.
0: And you can make the excuse that it's cold and you need to stay warm.
1: Exactly, and you need to stay warm. And we've got some great food trucks as well. The guys from La Cheeserie are coming out, and they'll be making their cheesy truffle toasties and raclette.
0: Oh, that sounds amazing. So, cheesy truffle toast. You said three magic words.
1: Yes, yes. So lots of really great stuff. And then on Saturday, we've got our winter market, which is also out at Dairy Road. And so there'll still be all of those delicious things to eat, plus a few more, some very good things to drink. But there'll also be lots of stall holders. So, you know, local crafts, you know, artisan makers, and local produce. So there's more of an emphasis, I guess, on sort of the local food, you know, getting your olive oils, your preserves, all of that kind of stuff.
0: And I understand there's somebody who's a little bit enterprising, who's one of the stallholders, who sells upcycled, fabulous secondhand clothes.
1: Yes.
0: And she comes out on the Friday night because apparently a lot of people get out there and then they get really cold and they realise, oh, I didn't dress for it.
1: Yes.
0: And they can go and buy a jumper or a jacket or a pair of gloves or something. And all of her stuff is high quality secondhand, but it's been upcycled.
1: Oh, yeah.
0: So
1: really
0: you're not
1: cool
0: contributing to food to clothing waste there.
1: Yeah.
0: So,
1: yeah. Yes. And I think that's a great example. We've got all sorts of sustainable things happening. Yeah, yeah. You know, it's not just food. It's really kind of branching out and pulling in all areas of the community and people who are passionate about that. And I guess the third thing that's happening as part of this winter festival is it's happening on Sunday mostly, but there are events on Saturday as well. And that's where we sort of take things, we decentralize and we go out and do some really fabulous things. So if you turn up to Dairy Road, you'll be disappointed because the market won't be there on Sunday. But there's lots of events and workshops that you can book into. So these ones are ticketed events. So there's things like a beautiful long lunch happening out near Bungendore. There are indigenous weaving workshops happening down in Tuggeranong. There's aerial sports happening.
0: That sounds interesting.
1: Yeah, happening at Dairy Road. So one of the fun things about being at Dairy Road is that a lot of the local businesses get involved, and so there's going to be some fun, you know, aerial sports going on.
0: Well, there's a climbing wall or something out
1: there.
0: Yeah,
1: there's all sorts of things out there. And so they're running, you know, workshops for families on Saturday and Sunday, so that's a way to warm up and move your body. There's cocktail workshops from Ambrosia Distillery out there. We've even got a not-so-tiny home who'll be setting up during the festival, and there'll
0: so
1: be wine
0: have
1: tastings
0: a look at it.
1: In there, and so lots of great stuff happening that's adapted.
0: And I imagine you'll have fire pits and things like that.
1: Oh, yeah, totally, yeah. So there's also an urban farm tour happening out at Stepping Stone in Dixon. So Ainsley Buning, who runs that, has been a long-time member of Southern Harvest, and that's a really great project that's happening out there, so people are really keen to have a look and find out what they're
0: doing
1: as well.
0: And for those folks who don't know about Stepping Stone, it's helping refugees.
1: Yes. So it's a work social integration work enterprise, or a work integration social enterprise. Anyway, whichever way it goes around. And so they're helping migrant and refugee women, getting them into meaningful work, and they've done that through their cafes now for quite some time. I think since 2020, actually, and now they're extending that with a little urban farm right next door to Dixon. So it doesn't get much more local than that. You know, you can see where your lettuce was growing as you're eating it. And Ainsley Fiona Buning, who ran Ainslie Urban Farm, if people have heard of that, she's setting up that urban farming project. And again, that's teaching people how to grow.
0: That's wonderful.
2: Yeah. Yeah, if you want some tips on how to grow really efficiently, go and talk to Fiona.
1: She's an amazing educator, yeah.
2: She's great.
0: And I know that they also have another location out at Strathnairn.
1: Yes, so
0: the Strathnairn Gallery near Holt. Yeah. Which was the original, I think, cafe.
1: Yes.
0: Which is a lovely place if you want to go and have a bit of a rural vista as well, right on the edge of Ginninderry.
1: Yeah,
0: it's beautiful. And they're doing catering now, I understand, as well.
1: Yeah, well,
0: so,
1: great.
0: So not only can you support them in the cafe, but you can also hire them for their for your event and have a lot of wonderfully locally produced produce at your event. So lots of great incentives. I love that there's this wonderful network of, you know, collaboration going on between all of these orgs. It's really, really inspiring. And I think if we had more of it, we could probably solve a lot of our cost of living crisis stuff that's going
1: on. Yeah, I think we could solve an awful lot of our problems if we all networked and collaborated a bit more and worked as a community. Totally.
0: Yeah. Mm. Now, you've got other projects going on as well, I understand, because you let it slip earlier, that you have just finished writing a book.
1: Yes, I have. So it was came out in March of this year, which is very exciting. So it's called Fed Up, A Chef's Adventures in Food, Farming and Feminism. So definitely still strongly on the food theme. And so it's all about my journey from being a chef in Canberra, becoming perhaps a bit disillusioned with that, and going out instead to learn from women who are farming and making all over the country. So I went and worked with, pig farmers and butchers down in Victoria, cheesemakers, oyster farmers, gin distillers. We also was lucky enough to go and work with Auntie Pat Torres, who runs My Harvests out in Brooms, so learning about Indigenous food as well. I got to see a lot of the country, work with some incredible women, and then I turned it all into a book. So, yeah.
0: Well, that's fantastic.
2: That would have been a heap of fun.
1: Yeah. Oh, it was pretty incredible.
0: And you can call it research every time you're putting cost of travelling somewhere.
1: Oh, yeah.
0: Research. So do you have any recipes in the book at all?
1: Look, I actually don't have recipes in the book, which was a bit of a back and forth with the publisher. They said, why don't you put recipes in? But controversially, I'm actually not a big fan of recipes. I think recipes can be an excellent sort of training wheels for people who are just learning how to cook. But I think people often become too reliant on recipes. I think recipes should be guidelines, not rule books. And the goal should be to cook creatively with what's in front of you. A lot of recipe books these days do not take into account seasonality, because if you're reading a recipe book that was written in the UK or in America or somewhere else in the world, you know, they don't know what the climate is in Canberra. They don't know what's in season together.
2: American ones, mostly sugar and salt. Anyway.
1: Well, exactly. So, you know, I think use them as training wheels, but learn how to cook with what's actually in season, what's actually around.
0: So be bold.
2: I mean, and that's what you were talking about before with seasonal produce and the occasional random glut of tomatoes or cucumbers or whatever you have. Being able to handle what does show up in front of you.
1: Yeah, and actually something that we've heard from Southern Harvest subscribers, to bring it full circle, is because in their produce box they don't know what they're getting every week until they get it, because we give them whatever is local and seasonal, and so it means that they are kind of forced to be creative about what they're cooking and how they're cooking it. And so people tell us that they've become better cooks at home, more confident cooks, more creative cooks, you know, simply due to the sort of mystery box nature.
0: So eat your heart out, they're getting fresh.
1: Yeah, right, exactly.
2: What the hell is this thing?
1: Yeah, exactly. We do really introduce them to some new vegetables. I mean, I was a chef for over a decade and I've been introduced to new vegetables through Southern Harvest, which is really cool. It's so exciting. And having said that, we do make sure that there is a range of things in the box. So we've got a very complicated spreadsheet, which means that you always get something different week to week. You never end up with, you know, cucumber after cucumber after cucumber. So we always mix it up and start with an allium, start with garlic or onion or spring onion or leek, depending on what's in season. And then we think about, okay, hard cooking vegetables. So at the moment that's pumpkins, that's spaghetti squash, it's potatoes, it's
0: and
1: carrots.
0: Tubers and
1: it's,
0: things like that.
1: Yeah, things like that. And then, you know, we think about a cooking green. So that might be kale, that might be bok choy. Yeah. And then, you know, you sort of move into, okay, so what's something you can make a salad out of? Oh, there's some beautiful radicchio at the moment, or some lettuces, winter lettuces. Yeah. And, you know, are there herbs? There's fruit. So there's always a real diversity of produce, which means that you can actually use all of your produce to make some really great stuff.
0: Oh, that's fantastic.
2: There's often a lean time in early spring when all of the winter vegetables have sort of dwindled out and the storages have run low. How do you cope with that?
1: Yeah, so preserving actually is how we cope with that. So during those really productive, mostly summer months where we get big gluts of things, we'll make, you know, huge batches of passata, for example. And Ruth Gaha-Morris, who's sort of the manager of Southern Harvest, is also a total whiz at preserving. She's an amazing cook.
0: Well, we had
1: cook.
0: Ruth on years ago with the container kitchen she was doing.
1: Yeah, yeah, so she's now out at Bungendore right next to our community store with her cafe, Scrumper's Kitchen, which is amazing. I really recommend it if you're ever out at Bungendore. She makes beautiful, beautiful stuff. But she does all this creative preserving. So it means that when we are a little bit leaner in that sort of early spring period, we can sort of bolster the fresh produce with, you know, with some passata, with some bottled fruit, you know. And so it's, yeah, it means that we can provide boxes
0: This was normal because people, you know, going back to us, our grandparents and earlier generations, who didn't have access to refrigeration and maybe a lot of cold storage issues. So that pickling and jamming, that was, you know, canning, that was all really a normal part of the food cycle in the season.
1: So. Yeah, and I think it's something that we should, you know, we should cherish. It's really great. And tell you what, opening a jar of passata on a cold day and getting that sort of hit of summertime scents is so wonderful. So I think, and it makes you value things more.
2: That's right. Well, they got the old butter store out at Duntroon.
0: The old dairy there.
2: Yeah, and they've got it's like a little hut over a pit. So they used to store the butter down in this pit and just use the coolness of the earth to store the butter in the heat of the summer.
1: Yeah.
0: That's really interesting. So where can we get your book? That's important too.
1: You can get it at your local independent bookstore.
0: Wonderful. Yeah. And will it be available at the Winter Festival in any way or form?
1: Oh, that's a good
0: I think it'd be lovely if
1: question.
0: You've got an information booth there or something.
1: Yeah,
0: if you
1: so Southern Harvest will have a store there. I'll try and make sure that there are some copies.
2: It's definitely available at the community store.
1: It is out there at the community store.
2: Same building as the Scrumper's Kitchen.
1: We'll pull some over.
0: Oh, that'll be fantastic. I think people will love to see that and just be inspired if they've been listening to today's show.
1: Yeah, hopefully.
2: Yeah, now you're involved with the food co-op as well.
1: Yes, I am. Yeah. Love a food cooperative me. That's where I'm at my happiest. So I'm a member of the board at the Canberra Food Co-op,
2: Give us a brief outline of the Canberra Food Co-op.
1: So Canberra Food Co-op
2: is turning 50, aren't
1: turning
2: they?
1: 50, yes. Like we share a birthday with 2XX, which is so wonderful. Both great community organisations in Canberra. Lots to celebrate there. So the Canberra Food Co-op is both a bulk food store and cafe. So you can come in and do your groceries in your own containers. So things, you know, we sell by weight, which means that it's pretty much plastic free. With a focus on local, organic, chemical-free, you know, good for you produce. And the cafe runs 6 days a week, and we make the food with stuff that we sell in the store, and it's incredible food. It's so affordable and so filling. It's honestly the best value meal.
0: You have many uni students, you know.
1: Oh, totally. Yeah. So I think students pay something like $10 for a meal, which is a pretty good deal.
2: Yeah, and pretty good meal as well.
1: And a very good meal, exactly.
0: And you can do a pay it forward there, I understand,
1: yes,
0: as well.
1: Yes, you can, yeah. So you can pay it forward, which we call suspended meals. They are a literal lifesaver for some people who just need a hot meal. Anyone can come in, no questions asked. You don't have to prove anything or explain anything. If you need a suspended meal, just say, hey, can I have a suspended meal? Yep. Here it is.
0: So, in other words, if you're able to pay for your own meal and you want to help someone else, mm-hmm. you just say, I'm doing a pay it forward, or how does that work?
1: Yeah, yeah. You know, hi, I'd like to buy a bowl of lunch, and also I'd like to pay for a suspended meal for someone else. Easy.
0: Oh, that's a lovely way of doing it.
1: Yeah.
0: And again, another way of binding community together too, right?
1: Yeah, absolutely.
0: You know, a lot of folks really are doing it tough, and there's a bit of embarrassment around that sometimes. Mm. So knowing that they can go mm-hmm. to co-op and there's no stigma attached to it and get a really nutritious meal.
1: Yeah, yeah. Look, something else that we also have, which I think is a bit of a local gem, is we save a lot of bread from bakeries. At the end of the day, bakeries often have lots of loaves of bread left over. We have volunteers.
2: They're legally obliged to,
1: So we've got volunteers who head out and pick up those loaves, and then we have them available for free at the front counter. So obviously we prefer if you make a donation or if you also buy something as well, but yeah, they're always available too, which is pretty great.
2: Yeah, that's some pretty good bread too.
1: Yeah, and so at the Food Cooperative, if you become a member, you get an automatic 5% discount on everything. And then if you volunteer as well, you get a 20% discount. So it's sort of one of those organisations that encourage people to get involved. Yeah. And there's lots of different ways to do that.
0: Lots of opportunities to volunteer, just in the kitchens or in the shop. Like, they've got other things there as well.
1: Other things as well. So, I mean, look, it's not glamorous, but we do always need someone to sweep the floor and clean the toilets. Mm-hmm. But also, we've got people who do something as simple as take home the dirty tea towels, wash them and bring them back. Or they help out, you know, maintaining the website or doing some admin at home. So there's, heaps of
0: And if
1: of
0: you're a green thumb, I understand there's an opportunity if you're a green thumb, because there's a very unique garden there.
1: Yes. Yeah. We have a beautiful rooftop garden, which is on top of the sort of student residence that we share a building with. And so, there's three big beds up there, and they pump out a lot of produce for the size of the beds that they've got, and so that's also a really lovely way to get involved.
2: So you've got roughly 80 growers throughout the year contributing, but we've got sort of 450,000 last time I looked, which was a couple of years ago in Canberra, maybe 250,000 in the region. On top of that, how do you see that this might be able to sort of provide for a whole lot of people? Because the way we've got it set up at the moment is really vulnerable. Almost everything comes through the Sydney markets.
1: Yeah.
2: It's all dependent on petrochemicals and transport and all sorts of stuff. Yeah, how do you see it being able to provide for the community?
1: Well, it's interesting. Yeah, a lot of stuff comes in through the Sydney markets, but some of the stuff is actually travelling further to get to Sydney in order to be trucked back down to Canberra. But if they just came directly to Canberra...
0: That sounds like how Australia Post posts to Queanbeyan via Sydney.
1: Yes. So it's sort of... it's very inefficient the way that it's set up at the moment, because there's so much emphasis on that big, huge, centralised infrastructure. So if we start looking at decentralising some of that infrastructure, which, you know, I think is what Southern Harvest is doing, and have, you know, local, small-scale, community-run infrastructure, you can actually start to get access to a whole lot more local food, which at the moment isn't being accessed directly by people in our local community. It's all being funneled through those big centres up in Sydney. Even if you look at things like meat production, if you drive outside of Canberra, once you get out of the city, you're going to see cows standing in paddocks. But where does that meat actually go? A lot of it goes straight from the paddock onto a truck to an abattoir, and then it's sent overseas. So there will be farmers who are farming cattle, and they will have never actually tasted a steak from their own herds, you know, because it just all goes overseas. So Australia exports a huge amount of food. So in Australia, we consume 90% of what we consume is produced in Australia, but of what we produce, 70% of it goes overseas. And yet,
2: that's a lot.
1: There are people, there's something like 1 in 5 Australians is food insecure. So It makes no sense.
0: It's like, well, we've got to have this clean energy, and we're not allowed to burn our own coal, but we're allowed to sell it to other people to burn.
1: Exactly.
0: You know,
1: exactly.
0: A lot of hypocrisy there.
1: Yeah. So realistically, the food system as it is now is entirely predicated on building wealth for a very few.
0: So for big ag, basically.
1: Yeah, for big ag. Yeah.
2: Particular sort of wealth, too.
1: A very particular sort of wealth.
2: Completely imaginary.
1: Yeah. And so it's... It's not actually there to feed local communities. Mm. So we need a whole lot more food sovereignty, which is, you know, food for people, by people, ethically produced, culturally appropriate.
0: That'd be a great name for a movement, Food for People.
1: Food for People, it would. But, yeah, I would really encourage people to look up food sovereignty and the Agroecology and Food Sovereignty Alliance. There's a whole lot more information on that. Yeah. That's a really great movement, you know, of which places like Southern Harvest are a part of that. So really looking at how do we change that system to make sure that farmers can get their stuff directly to consumers, and consumers can know where their food comes from and have a relationship with that.
2: I think if you were looking at real wealth rather than monetary wealth and all this imaginary guff that ruining the world, I think soil is the basis of wealth. What do you reckon of that?
1: I think that's a pretty good way to think about it. Saw something recently, and it's a quote, and I don't know who said it, but, you know, we owe our existence on this planet to, you know, to topsoil and the fact that it rains. Yeah. You know, at the end of the day, you can't eat money. Yeah. So, yeah, I think soil is extremely important.
2: Yeah, and one of the things of the Southern Harvest producers is to build soil, isn't it? That's sort of implicit in becoming a farmer.
1: Yeah. I think soil health is the number one sort of thing on the minds of farmers at any given time, I think. Yeah. And, you know, we compost all our waste and, you know, even things like we've got producers who are alpaca farmers and they create, you know, alpaca wool and fibres. But, you know, they also, alpacas will produce a lot of poo. And so if you're a subscriber at Southern Harvest.
2: Conveniently put it in a big pile for you.
1: Yeah, they do. They're very considerate in that way. But, you know, you can also buy a big bag of alpaca poo to spread on your garden. You know, we'll send it to you along with your veggies. So it's, it's a full circle kind of organisation.
0: So for farmers that have maybe thought about joining the cooperative, what's involved? Like, how do they get in touch?
1: So they can get in touch through our website. There's an annual membership fee, which I think is something like $80, which is, you know, not much, but it helps us keep the lights on as well. And, yeah, that's how they get involved. It's pretty simple. And so, you know, they can get involved with turning up and coming to the farmers market every weekend. They can supply into the produce boxes. They can join the board. They can supply to the shop. They can turn up to a festival. Yeah, there's lots and lots of ways to be involved.
2: You can volunteer.
1: And
0: then, you know, other folks who are not farmers who like the idea of being involved.
1: There's
0: always a room for volunteers of all different capacities.
1: So we do have some volunteering opportunities. Although I would say if you're keen to volunteer, probably the Canberra Food Cooperative should be your first port of call. I think they need volunteers more than we do at Southern Harvest at the moment. But if you're interested in getting a produce box, definitely head to the website. There's a contact form there. We've got different suburban hubs, so people volunteer to pick it up and take it to usually someone's house in their suburbs. So there's lots of local pickup points. You can pick up out at Fishwick, or we also do deliveries for a fee. So
0: And if you are subscribing to the box, Divi, can you set maybe different weeks that you want to pick up? So say, for instance, you know you're going to be away and you don't want a box every week. Is it the schedule is flexible that way?
1: So we ask people to sign up for the whole season, because that means that there's a consistent income for farmers. But if you're going to be away, you know, you can have, you know, twice as many vegetables before you go or when you come back, or you can something that a lot of people will do is they'll say, well, I'm away this week, but I know that my friend was a little bit interested in this produce box thing. Maybe I'll donate my box to them this week and they can have a try and see how they go. Yeah.
0: And what sort of price point are you looking at? Are there different price points, or is it set price points?
1: Yeah, different price points depending on how big your box is. Yeah. So the standard box, I guess, you get usually 8 different things in it. And that's, I'm pulling numbers off the top of my head now, but that's in around $50-something dollars. And if you get a 4-item box, which is what I get in my one-person household, that's around $25. Yeah. So
0: really reasonable for amazing fresh produce.
1: Yeah, and you can extend that out as well. You can say, you know, I'd like twice the number of things because I've got a big family of hungry teenage boys, or I'd like extra fruit on top and things like that. Yeah.
2: Yeah, and how does it work with the farmers? So you got a ridiculous amount of farmers, and then you got quite a large number of boxes as well, and the logistics of that must be quite insane.
1: Yeah, the logistics are very interesting. So, you know, as I say, it's not 80 farmers all at once. But roughly the way it works is that over the weekend, farmers will put in what we call their offers to Ruth, and she'll look at it and she'll say, okay, so I've got pumpkins from Scotty and I've got other things from all these other farmers. And so she'll work out, okay, this is how much we can use, this is what we need. And so she'll then place an order with all the farmers. And she'll even think about things like, if there's one farmer who only has 10 lettuces to sell, and there's another farmer who's got 30 lettuces, all this kale, a bunch of other stuff as well, she'll make sure that she gets the 10 lettuces from that farmer first, because that's all they've got, and then we'll move on to some of the bigger ones as well. So even just thinking about making sure that there's sort of an even distribution and a fair way of making sure everybody can make a buck. So then she'll place the order and we'll get all the produce, and then comes that very intricate spreadsheet and allocating all of the different things in all of the different boxes.
0: I'm glad someone else has figured that out. That's not my thing, Excel spreadsheets.
1: Yes, it's I've never met an Excel spreadsheet so complicated as this one. But it's
0: some people love them.
1: Oh yeah. And the system that we've got, it's a lot to wrap your head around, but it really does work. So yeah. And I think, you know, that's another reason why sometimes people say, oh, well, it's too hard to get, you know, it's too complicated for local produce to work, or, you know, it's just easier to have standardised whatever. But, you know, the world isn't standardised. Nature isn't standardised.
0: People aren't standardised.
1: People aren't standardised.
2: I am.
0: If you're, say, for instance, looking for particular types of farmers that you're short on, shall we say, if there's such a thing. Like, you've got a lot of farmers, but there might be categories that you'd like to fill.
1: That's a really good question. I mean, we're always looking for more farmers, you know, I think just broadly speaking. We're just always looking for more people.
0: Do you have any seafood people involved?
1: We
0: because you do go
1: don't.
0: Down to the coast. You said you go as far as the coast. I thought, or maybe that might be something you could add in there.
1: That's a really great thought, actually. We don't at the moment, but that could be a really fabulous thing to add.
2: It has happened in the
1: past,
2: I believe.
1: Yeah, but not
0: as a
1: regular
0: thing. There used to be a seafood, like it was the fisherman who sold directly off his boat, and he used to come to Canberra once a month with his truck, but it was just too hard to do everything yourself, right? And I thought a co-op opportunity would be something that would probably make that viable.
1: Something to think about.
2: Yeah.
0: So we should just remind folks of this amazing event that starts tonight.
1: Yes.
0: And we didn't really get into the nitty gritty of what people can do tonight. So it starts at 6 p.m., I understand.
1: Yep, starts at 6 p.m.
0: And where should people park when they get there? Because Derry Road's quite convoluted. So is there parking on site?
1: Yeah, so there is parking on site. Mm-hmm. Or if that fills up, there's parking just along Derry Road, along the side of the road there.
0: Okay.
1: And there'll be traffic wardens and people there to help if things get a bit complicated. So tonight's...
0: And is it free entry?
1: Free entry tonight, free entry on Saturday, and then it's just those ticketed workshops
0: events
1: for
0: Sunday.
1: Yeah.
0: Now, I understand you've got some amazing live performers tonight. You've got the Blaze Brigade.
1: Oh, yes.
0: So tell us about the Blaze Brigade.
1: Incredible fire dancers. So, you know, fire twirling, they've got the fire sticks, they've got sort of the poi... ones that they toss around as well. They are absolutely astonishing to watch in action. So, yeah,
0: And I imagine really this is a family-friendly event, so people can bring their kids and all of that.
1: Totally family-friendly. I believe there's going to be people handing out sparklers as well for kids to draw some shapes in the air, which is always a lot of fun.
0: Great. And then you've got a DJ playing?
1: Yeah, DJ playing. He's actually a vinyl DJ, which I'm a real
0: old
1: fan
0: school,
1: of vinyl. Yeah, old school. So he's really cool. It's going to be, it's going to be a lot of fun.
0: So, people so things for the kids, things for the parents.
1: Yeah.
0: Parents can have their hot toddy and their warm toasty.
1: Yeah.
0: The kids can watch the fire brigade, have some sparklers.
1: Have some sparklers.
0: I imagine there's kid-friendly food out there as well.
2: Yeah. Fire brigade's there for when the fire dancers set their hair on fire.
1: Somebody's ready with a bucket.
0: And I also would guess that it's very accessible for people who are mobility impaired at all.
1: Yeah, it's all on a flat surface. Yeah.
0: So that shouldn't be an issue for them to come out.
1: That shouldn't be an issue, no.
0: Okay, fantastic. And what should people bring with them? Is there anything, like, is it a cashless thing, or should how should they pay for things?
1: Generally speaking, most places will be mostly card.
0: Yeah.
1: There will be some who accept cash, so they can bring either.
0: Okay.
1: And people should dress warmly.
0: Or buy things from the amazing retro clothes store.
1: Or buy some amazing, retro coats to bulk themselves out. But, bring an appetite, bring your dancing shoes.
0: Okay, fantastic. Yeah. And so tomorrow when they come out to the market, if they can't get out tonight and they want to come out tomorrow, yes, there's a fabulous artisan food market, and I think you're calling it like a sort of like a whole laneway of farmers, like a farmer's laneway market sort of
1: Well,
0: thing, lots of awesome stuff like that. And then what other entertainment would be on the Saturday? So you obviously can't do the fire dances and the fire twirling during the day.
1: No.
0: So there'll be music.
1: There'll be music going, and there'll be, there'll be plenty to see and do on the day. And as I said, if you've got kids who are running around and need to burn off some energy, you can head off and do some aerial sports with them up at that up at that location on site as
0: Keep
1: well.
0: Keep them warm.
1: So, yes,
0: And if you wanted to buy tickets to the ticketed event, how do you do that?
1: Head to our website. southernharvest.org.au.
0: Okay, wonderful. And if you Google Winter Festival, Southern Harvest, it'll probably pop up.
1: It'll probably pop up.
0: And are there still tickets left to some of these events?
1: Yes, there are still viable? Tickets, still tickets available. Some of them are selling fast or selling out. But
2: I think the Mill Post lunch has sold out.
1: That's right. I think maybe the long lunch has sold out now.
0: That's from the Mill Coast Permaculture Farm, right?
1: Yes, Which that was always going to be a big seller. It's the long lunch is a really popular
0: event. There's something that people love, and this is a truffle hunt or a truffle forage that you can go on.
1: Yeah.
0: So it's truffle season.
1: It's
0: Who haven't seen that process of how truffles are cultivated, I think it's really interesting.
1: It's fascinating. And, they're such a special thing. And we're so lucky that Canberra has the right climate, for truffle growing. And so, there's some really several opportunities to go on a truffle hunt over the weekend.
0: And if you wanted to elevate that, you could also have a feast as well with the truffles, a truffle-themed feast.
1: A truffle feast along with the truffle hunt. So, I would really recommend people
0: get
1: out
0: there. And this is Elvesgate Farm,
1: right?
0: Yeah,
1: Elvesgate Farm,
2: So if there's people listening who would like to become a farmer, you're looking for new farmers, is there a way that Southern Harvest sort of provides a pathway for becoming? I mean, becoming a farmer?
1: Look, I'll say not yet. definitely something I think that's on our radar and that we would like to be doing more of. We've got all sorts of projects kind of in the pipeline, things that we're hoping to do in future and work towards. But, we do have lots of really experienced farmer members, and so there are people around who can teach and who can help people out.
0: Well, sort of part of your educational component, there's opportunities to maybe parcel up some educational things there.
1: Yeah, for sure. Something that which is quite exciting that we're doing shortly is looking at land in the ACT, government land that's currently sort of underutilized, and working out whether it'll be suitable for urban farming or community gardens. So we're partnering with Community Gardens Australia to do that. So that's a really exciting thing. And I think there's a real growing appreciation for local food and a growing cohort of people who are interested in farming, interested in becoming part of that community. And so I think in the future we're going to see a lot more local farms, a lot more urban farming, peri-urban farming, small-scale farming in the region. So heaps of opportunities in the future.
0: Well, that's fantastic.
2: Put in a plug for myself and the Co-Canberra. We've got the Soil City Cooperative Farms, which gives very cheap access to land for people who want to begin farming. So,
0: Well, thank you so much, Lucy. It's been amazing hearing about all the incredible things that Southern Harvest and yourself is involved in, and also for the food cooperative.
1: Thank you very much.
0: Thank you for putting all of that effort into bringing this beautiful winter festival to the Canberrans, who are so lucky to have right on their doorstep all this cool climate produce.
1: It's our pleasure.
0: Yeah, and congratulations on your book.
1: Just remind folks
0: what your book is called again.
1: It's called Fed Up, A Chef's Adventures in Food, Farming and Feminism.
0: And it looks like we should be able to get copies at the event, hopefully.
1: Hopefully, yes.
0: Yes, wonderful.
1: Or at your local independent bookstore.
0: Thank you. And that's Lucy Ridge with the Southern Harvest Farmers Cooperative joining us, talking about the amazing winter festival at Dairy Road, starting tonight at 6 p.m. and running through the whole weekend. So get yourself out there, and maybe you'll want to pick up a jar of strawberry jam.
2: You may.
0: Yeah, so stay tuned. After the news, we'll be back with Lord Joseph, who has just been listed in the Guinness Book of Records as a town crier who has the loudest shout in the world.
2: Yes, well, we'll have to shout him one, eh?
0: Yeah.
2: And if you want to help out 2XX, go to 2XXFM.org.au. Give us your time, give us your money, give us everything you possibly can, because we really need it more than you do.
0: And here comes Strawberry Jam.
2: By Michelle Shock.
0: Yeah.
3: You got to make your own. We have smokers.

0: Donaldson. The Cancer Council says the latest smoking data shows Australia's suite of tobacco control measures are clearly working. New data from the Australian Institute of Health and Welfare shows around 1.3 million Australians are smoking daily, down from 3 million in 2001. However, 66 Australians will lose their lives today due to tobacco-related illnesses. Cancer Council CEO Jacinta Reddin says reducing the tobacco excise alone is not enough.
1: We need to continue our suite of comprehensive tobacco controls, including tobacco tax, plain packaging, advertising bans, and behaviour change campaigns. We also need to see all levels of government work together on enforcement, licensing, and regulation.
0: The parents of two Australians who died from methanol poisoning in Laos say they're devastated. The likely maximum penalty is just 1 year in prison. 19-year-olds Bianca Jones and Holly Morton Bowles were among six people who died nearly 2 years ago after consuming contaminated alcohol while on holidays. Authorities in Laos are expected to hold a press conference today outlining criminal charges. Miss Jones's mother, Michelle, told the ABC the maximum penalty of 12 months imprisonment is not enough.
2: It's like their lives didn't even matter. We're just really appalled by it all. You know, they were just going over to have a bit of fun and just doing the rite of passage that every you know, child or teenager does. So for that outcome, was just devastating.
0: And in a statement, Foreign Minister Penny Wong says the government is deeply frustrated and bitterly disappointed authorities in Laos are not pursuing the most serious charges. She says the government expects the charges reflect the gravity of the tragedy. Senator Wong will speak with her Laos counterpart at an ASEAN meeting next week. The corporate regulator is warning Australians to be extremely cautious of investment tips received through social media and messaging apps. Shannon Kirkwood has more.
3: It comes amid a spike in reports of pump and dump scams using fake celebrity endorsements and impersonations of financial institutions. The Australian Securities and Investment Commission has observed scammers luring consumers into WhatsApp and other messaging groups. It's there that unsuspecting investors are encouraged to buy investments like shares. The scammer provides stock tips designed to artificially inflate the price of a share before selling their own stake and leaving Australians with significant losses.
0: The Australian Blind and Low Vision Tennis Championships have begun today in Melbourne for its fifth year running. Players are competing across four categories ranging from moderate vision impairment to no functional vision in the tennis competition. President of Blind Sport and Recreation Victoria, Rob Fletcher, spoke to National Radio News about what's involved in the sport.
4: To a lot of people, if they watched it, it wouldn't look dramatically different, even though the people on the court can't legally drive, can't read. They also can't watch TV, but they're playing like true athletes because they're listening to the sound of the ball, which indicates where they need to move to on the court. So it almost looks like they're doing it seamlessly. But if you took them off the court, out of their safe zone, they would need assistance just across the road.
0: Turning to sport, the future of A-League Women's Club Canberra United FC has been secured. A consortium called Australian Sports Group has purchased the club. The deal includes an option to introduce a men's team in 2028 and 2029.
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6: 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We're marking 50 years of local and Aussie music, culture, conversation, current affairs, interviews from the personal to the political, plus straight out entertainment. And it's all down to the dedication of volunteers, supporters and listeners, including you. 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